0: 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This is an important message for anyone diagnosed with cancer after being exposed to Roundup or other weed killers. A California jury recently found Monsanto's weed killer caused a groundkeeper's cancer and issued a verdict for $78 million. 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
4: 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Tonight, partly cloudy with a low of 68. For tomorrow, a slight chance of afternoon showers. Mostly sunny with a high of 92. Tomorrow night, partly cloudy with a low of 72. 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
2: 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Tonight, partly cloudy with a low of 68. For tomorrow, a slight chance of afternoon showers. Mostly sunny with a high of 92. Tomorrow night, partly cloudy with a low of 72. 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
5: Iran tension. I'm Roxanne Evans, Fox News. The United States and Iran paused military strikes overnight for the first time in over 2 weeks following President Trump's announcement that he is considering a massive attack. Fox's Steve Harrigan in Tel Aviv with more.
6: For 13 nights in a row here, CENTCOM would usually make an announcement sometime after 2 a.m. local time that strikes were underway last night for the first time. That simply did not happen. There's been a lot of talk in recent days from President Trump about a possible massive attack on Iran, but President Trump also making clear he's keeping all options open. Now, there was some military activity in the Gulf of Oman. A merchant ship tried to break through the U.S. naval blockade. It was warned four times before U.S. forces hit it and disabled that ship.
5: The president has claimed that the U.S. is, quote, locked and loaded and ready to go if he decides to go through with the plans to attack. Maine Democrats elected former state Senate President Troy Jackson in a landslide vote as their nominee for the U.S. Senate seat held by longtime Republican Senator Susan Collins. Jackson addressing his supporters after securing the Democratic nomination.
7: Stand up to Donald Trump and ICE when they attack our workers, terrorize our neighbors, and threaten the freedoms generations of us fought to secure.
5: This now sets the stage for a Maine Senate seat.

0: showdown. Well, police in Berlin abruptly shut down the city's LGBTQ plus pride parade after a van drove into a crowd near the parade route, killing at least one person and injuring 16 others. Police have reportedly identified a suspect and say he has ties to Islamic circles in Germany's capital. A Canadian woman arrested in Belgium on suspicion of espionage. Authorities allege she spied for a third country. 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
0: More than 250,000 people have fled their homes as wildfires rage in Spain and France. One fire threatening the famous wine district of Bordeaux. Fox's Stephanie Bennett reports from London.
3: It's impacting wine country, and it's also shortening the Tour de France by about a third while they redeploy security forces to help out and battle these flames. Now, more than a quarter of a million people across France and Spain have been evacuated as crews struggle to get the upper hand. The French government has deployed the military, and Spain has declared a national emergency. So far, at least one person has been killed near Valencia. Now, in France, flames scorched the earth, destroying homes and cars in the suburbs near the wine region of Bordeaux.
0: Well, those flames being blamed on climate change. Journalists gathered in Washington, D.C. Friday for the rescheduled White House Correspondents Association dinner months after the original April event was cut short when an armed gunman breached security. Fox's Madeline Rivera has the latest from the White House.
4: The president acknowledged it was not an easy night being surrounded by the White House press corps, but he said it was important to show up, especially after that shooting back in April. The president says he actually made some changes to his speech after the shooting. He said he'd been hoping to rip into people, but he decided to pull things back a bit. Still true to White House Press Secretary Caroline Leavitt's word, the president's speech was vicious and funny at times. Very few were spared. He took digs at reporters, Democrats, and even himself. The president covered other topics, including the White House ballroom, crime, and the war in Iran. He says the U.S. and Iran are talking, and though he does not think Tehran is ready to make a deal, he says he is willing to listen.
0: Well, President Trump concluded his remarks by stating that he respects the work of the press corps, despite a relationship that can be tense at times, adding that he intends to attend the annual dinner again next year. I'm Roxanne Evans. This is Fox News.
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7: 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Tonight, partly cloudy with a low of 68. For tomorrow, a slight chance of afternoon showers. Mostly sunny with a high of 92. Tomorrow night, partly cloudy with a low of 72. 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
8: July 4th edition of Network Indiana's Indiana Sports Talk. Last night, we kind of talked about all things in Indiana sports from January through June. Tonight, we kind of spin things forward July through December. Kevin Bowen, 93.5 and 107.5 The Fan and 107.5thefan.com. While he covers all sports well, He is now, I'm going to age you here, entering his 15th season of covering the Indianapolis Colts. Hey, wait till you get to about 30. You'll get there at some point in time. Hello, my friend. How are you?
9: Always great to see you, Rick. I'm great. Although you do, you are aging me. I can feel the gray hairs even growing more now.
8: Hey, be happy you still got that hair on top. That doesn't exactly happen for all of us. So last night we talked about the free agents that are gone. We talked about the free agents that are back. We talked about no first-round draft pick, but frankly, a lot of draft picks, second- and third-round guys, will be asked to come in and play roles immediately. Let's now spin this forward. One of the guys we didn't talk about last night is Jonathan Taylor, who obviously was the ultimate bedrock for this team last year, almost to the point of saying, I'm not sure from a number of games played, number of touches he had, I'm not sure he can or you want to replicate that in 2026. Oh, and by the way, it's the last year of his contract as well. Just kind of thoughts about where JT is entering year number 7 of his career this fall.
9: Yeah, you know, had we done this conversation, whatever, 3 years ago, Rake, before training camp, there seemed to be boiling in his frustration with the potential of a second contract, and that clearly spilled over into camp. I think fans will recall Jonathan Taylor in that hoodie he wore so often and not participating, and Jim Mersey, you know, drives his bus up to the end of the fields there at Grand Park, and that saga played out really league-wide. And remember, Taylor missed the first 4 games of that season before he finally got a contract and then played. I don't think we're there, to be very clear, entering this one. Now, you know, he's got a resume that deserves a third contract. He's the 7th highest paid running back in the NFL right now. If we rank the running backs in the NFL, you're not putting Jonathan Taylor 7th right now in this league. So, you know, how it plays out, I am curious. I think leverage is a little less for him than, again, what it was a few years ago. But boy, having said that, the year he just came off of, I mean, he did not miss a single practice. He didn't show up at the injury report one time. And if you watch how the season unfolded, how he ran is how the season went. When he ran efficiently, the Colts won. When he didn't run efficiently, they lost. I mean, it boils down almost that simply to his, you know, back of the football card, if you will. So very interested to see how the contract situation plays out and then what the workload is, because he continues to kind of defy Father Time with how many carries he's had dating back to his days at Wisconsin.
8: He's not the only major name for this team who was on the last year of his contract. Quinn Nelson is in that same group. Q now entering his 9th year with the Indianapolis Colts. The bar was set so ridiculously high. God rest his soul, the late Jim Irsay kind of dropped a John Hanna reference in the early days of Quentin Nelson. I think Mr. Irsay kind of knew what he was talking about, because Quentin has been that good. He is a potential Hall of Famer. To me, it seems like a bit of a no-brainer. He's going to get a new contract at some point in time, you would think, correct?
9: Yeah, I think the only question I would have is this. How does Carly Irsay Gordon view contract extensions with a GM that's in a contract year?
8: Fair enough.
9: You know, Chris Bowers in a contract year. You're at a state of your franchise that you don't know what the future holds. Right. Is this blown up here in 7 or 8 months? If that's the case, you're already telling the new GM you don't have a first-round pick. Are you telling the new GM, here's a, you know, $30 million in a guard or $20 million in a running back? Great players, Hall of Fame type players. But again, when you start to put the financial pieces to the puzzle together, is that what you want to do for the new regime? A little hypothetical here, but I do think that's a bit of reality you have to acknowledge.
8: All right, one other kind of positional, I wouldn't say battle, but question mark, and we'll kind of get to bigger picture schedule, league issues, division rivals, et cetera. Maybe less of a pitching rotation in terms of pass rushers this year, even though you do bring in a couple of guys you think that will help you in terms of Key, in terms of Clements. But it's going to be up to the young guys. It's going to be up to Leatu Latu in year 3. It's going to be up to Jalen Tuimoloau in year 2. Your thoughts on those guys making the jump this year?
9: Yeah, I take quarterback out of the equation. There's not a Colt player more essential to this season than Leatu Latu. Taking the jump, taking the third-year jump. I think he's flashed a little bit, especially last year. I thought he flashed a little bit more, but you need him to truly ascend, because the DeForest Buckner neck injury, Rake, is such an unknown. We've just penciled Buckner in as Cyborg. You know, he's just this incredible three-down specimen of a defensive tackle. He's healthy. He's productive. He plays rundowns. He plays pass downs. This guy just went to Panama for neck treatment. You know, he couldn't lift his children earlier this year. Like, he's talking about his technique is going to have to change here entering whatever it is, year 10 or 11 for him. So you add up all of that. That means maybe some double teams that used to go to Buckner, they might go out to Latu. So again, what does his development look like in year three? I think that's going to be absolutely vital. I like what the Colts have in the secondary. I think their cornerback duo could be really potent, but you can only cover for so long.
10: Right.
9: So you need Latu to take a big jump into finally being a double-digit sack guy.
10: Last year, we thought the schedule was backloaded, and boy, were we right. The last six games were all against teams that were playoff teams and won 12 or more games. This year, we think the schedule is front-loaded. You've already referenced it's Lamar Jackson and Patrick Mahomes out of the chute. Now, normally, that will put the fear of God into you. They are guys that are coming off either substandard years or, obviously, in Mahomes' case, coming off of injury, just like Daniel Jones. Overall, your thoughts about the way the schedule lays out for the Colts this year?
9: Yeah, I think you wanted it more backloaded than it is because you do have questions about Daniel Jones early in the season. We chatted about C.J. Allen, the rookie linebacker, being the new quarterback of the defense. I think an ideal world, you know, Jones and Allen might look like different players in December than they do in September. Well, your September and your October, I think, is loaded. You know, if you want to play a little bit of the Vegas game right now, if you look at, you know, favorite underdog, and I get it's, you know, early July, so it's probably stupid to do, but they're an underdog in virtually every game the first 2 months of the season. They start, like you said, Lamar Jackson, Mahomes. Then you have Houston, massive divisional game in your own building. Then you go overseas to play Washington, and you come back and you go on the road to play Pittsburgh.
10: Right.
9: Which we know, you know, playing in Pittsburgh can be a challenge.
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7: Tonight, partly cloudy with a low of 68. For tomorrow, a slight chance of afternoon showers. Mostly sunny with a high of 92. Tomorrow night, partly cloudy with a low of 72. 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
10: Quarterbacks. Anthony Richardson. What are the exit points for him in terms of this season? Is he someplace else in August? Is he someplace else in October? Is he with this football team for the entirety of this season?
9: So I think the next big date to watch, Rake, is the third day of training camp, which will be the start of August. He's due a roster bonus of $4 million. So that would alleviate the financial absorption, if you will, of a team trading for him in August. Okay. So, you know, does that factor in? Obviously, we have injuries in training camp every year. Do we see a major quarterback injury somewhere else around the league that all of a sudden makes Anthony Richardson attractive to another team? Does he need to prove himself to some other teams?
10: Sure.
9: Preseason games for him and Riley Leonard are going to be huge. I mean, assuming Daniel Jones doesn't play, I mean, those two could be playing three quarters-ish, you know, every week here in the preseason, which is great for you.
10: Thank you.
9: So, yeah, I do think there's a chance he is here week one, because my question would be this, Ray. What's the point in really moving him now? What are you getting in return
10: That's
9: going to enhance your football team? I'd argue very little. And I'd also argue I don't think he's some massive distraction.
10: No.
9: Last year, Anthony Richardson was your backup for the first month and a half of the season. That was the best we've seen this football team play in years. So, like, I don't view it in that light there. Maybe the story continues to grow, but still, I think there's a chance he's actually here.
10: You can argue the fact how good of a quarterback he is or could ever be. He's really a good dude. And that's the reason why, again, what in many places would be a giant distraction is not because of his caliber of person.
9: Well, and you needed three quarterbacks last year, Rake. You just let it off with Phillip Rivers. I mean, like, you needed three. And Daniel Jones and, unfortunately, even Riley Leonard's injury history can't be ignored.
10: All right. So with that, you were in a final thing. You referenced contract year for Chris Ballard. I'm not sure Colts fans are concerned about what the contract status of the GM is. Obviously, Shane Steichen is entering year number four, and we've had these conversations now multiple times in terms of, is it time to move on or make a move? Any doubt in your mind that both coach and general manager, what happens this year affects whether they're back in 27 and beyond?
9: Yeah, I think it has to. I mean, I would argue that the entire resume should be viewed maybe a little bit more than I think it is being viewed. Sure. You know, you listen to Carly Irsay Gordon at the end of last season, she pretty much points to the first 2 months of last year as the reason why these guys are getting a fourth year for Steichen, a 10th year now for Ballard. But you have to be playing meaningful football in January. I mean, Rake, when we get to January, it'll be 12 years removed since your last home playoff game.
10: Yep.
9: I mean, 12 years. And that means 12 years without a division title. And you can go down the line. It's, you know what, 8 years without a playoff win. It'll be 6 years, I think, without a playoff trip. So, to me, you have to get to January. And I think also Daniel Jones has to be a huge reason, huge healthy reason why.
10: Sure.
9: If you're dealing with another Jones injury, now you're back to square one, a quarterback. Does this regime really get another, you know, the quarterback decision? That to me is a whole lot there. So I think that is the minimum.
10: For Kevin, I hope there is a little bit of vacation time coming up. Typically the way it works in NFL land is that from mid-June till about July 25th, that's when you can really kind of go off the reservation. Then again, he has this whole 7 a.m. to 10 a.m. morning show thing on our flagship station in Indianapolis.

0: 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What's your emergency?
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0: back. It's Network Indiana's Indiana Sports Talk. Happy 250th birthday, America. You could be watching fireworks. Instead, you're talking sports with us because you know that's what you love. It's what we love. It's why we do what we do. Greg Rakestraw in for Bob Lovell. This is our preview edition for the remainder of 2026. Same guests you heard on Friday are the guests you hear on Saturday. Scott Agnes of Fieldhouse Files that covers all things Indiana Pacers and Indiana Fever joins us. Now, again, good evening, my friend. Thanks for being with us for a second consecutive night. And I guess the way I want to spin the conversation here for night number two of our chat is how much did the Eastern Conference change around the Indiana Pacers? Well, the Pacers had things blow up, and about 6 weeks in, we all said, all right, it's on to 26-27. The New York Knicks are now world champs for the first time since 1973. Jaylen Brown may or may not be a member of the Boston Celtics. Just what does the Eastern Conference landscape look like as the Pacers, we hope, re-enter not just the playoff fray, but the contender fray?
1: Yeah, I still think it's wide open there at the top, Greg. Good to be on with you here again. I think it's a situation, if anything, is you've had more teams add talent and get even more interesting. I'm thinking Toronto. I'm thinking Atlanta. We'll see what Orlando ends up doing. But we know at the top you're going to have your Boston, your New York, obviously, the defending champs. Philly, I still don't believe in. Probably won't until they move on from Joel Embiid and truly move on past that process. But that's why there's this great opening, I think, for the Pacers that they want to take advantage of for these next couple of years. Well, you know, we like what Brad Stevens has been able to do in Boston, but he's got a lot of key decisions to make that will significantly alter, I think, how we think of the Eastern Conference as well.
0: All right. So what is a realistic expectation for this team this year? What makes the first year back a successful season?
1: Yeah, I would say at least 45 wins. I mean, last year, quite frankly, they should have won like 40 games if they were healthy. But
0: right. The
1: reality is the whole roster, you know, missed time at some point. I think there were over 430 games missed due to injury amongst 18 different players, a season unlike any I've covered. And I've covered several injury-riddled seasons. But look, even if we throw out Halliburton, because he's still a question mark, right? Coming back from such a major injury. I still think a group like this should certainly win, you know, 40 games by itself. You throw Halliburton in there, probably at 45, and should be a top six team in the Eastern Conference.
0: Is there any player kind of playing for their spot on the roster going forward? Because basically, the way this group is built, in theory, if it works, this is your group for the next 2 years. This is how it's supposed to work. But are there guys that you could see potentially being moved if it's not working for some reason come trade deadline time?
1: Yeah, the Pacers feel really good about what they're kind of talking about as their core seven, which is the starters plus Toppin and McConnell. Outside of that, nothing would surprise me. They really need to solidify the backup center spot. I think you'll see that with Jay Huff over Micah Potter. You know, there's wild cards out there like a Jairus Walker, like a Johnny Furphy, Ben Shepherd's in that mix, even a Quentin Jackson who had been on two-way contracts the last couple of years and was promoted at the end of the year. Frankly, because the game's played and you kind of wore out that two-way contract and its 50-game limitation and earned a standard deal. But my indication I get, Rake, in all of this is the Pacers are not content. They realize they need to upgrade, and I think you'll especially see that at the wing position to help bolster, you know, size, defense. I think they really need to take into consideration the workload that Siakam had, not just last year, even though that was significant, but over the last couple of years. And right now he's the only real two-way guy with some size that can really defend on a consistent basis. That's what I'm looking to add if I'm this team. And so I think out of that, after that top seven, anything would not surprise me.
0: Again, he has joined us to talk both Indiana Pacers and Indiana Fever over the last couple of nights. It's Scott Agnes of Fieldhouse Files. Before I let him get into shameless self-promotion, this is something I wanted to address last night. We were kind of running long on time and didn't get to it. It doesn't surprise me, but it's the one thing I want to note. While we talked about this being a lost season in 25 and 26 for the Pacers, whom it was not lost upon was the fan base.
2: they still turned out in droves. Just your thoughts on how Pacers fans stuck with this team once we realized, again, I'm like you. I thought even without Tyrese Halliburton, if this team stays healthy, they can be a playoff team. After about a month, we go, no, you're playing in a completely different race. But the fans kept coming. Your thoughts about that?
1: Yeah, you are exactly right. It just, the hits just kept coming, and it got to a point where all you could do was laugh about it and hope and look forward to greener pastures. And so, yeah, I think what this team is so likable and connects with the city so well that they were willing to accept the current realities for the future. High hopes that they still hold this team in regard for the coaching staff and what they're able to get accomplished. I think we saw, Greg, how important that was for San Antonio. They did not have.
3: 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I'm Haley McLaughlin with Showcase Indiana Real Estate, a Navy wife who deeply understands your journey. 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You've earned this.
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6: Tonight, partly cloudy with a low of 68. For tomorrow, a slight chance of afternoon showers. Mostly sunny with a high of 92. Tomorrow night, partly cloudy with a low of 72. 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
2: Come out in August in terms of what the schedule will look like. But obviously, mid-October is when the season starts. Mid-April is when the season will end. And does this team immediately go back into being a contender in the Eastern Conference? And frankly, as the playoffs were kind of playing out, the concern was, all right, hey, the Pacers might come back as the best team in the East, but do they have enough to beat the Spurs and or the Thunder? Well, since the Knicks just won their first championship in 53 years, which largely the same team that the Pacers just beat in the Eastern Conference playoff chase last year, doesn't mean that given the Pacers would beat them this year, but if the Knicks are the world champs, and the Pacers have beaten them each of the last 2 years in the playoffs, then if this group can be what it was at the end of the 24-25 season, then it's game on for the blue and gold. And what was a lost year is now in the past tense. We'll hear more from Scott Agnes as the show contributes because, again, he not just covers the Indiana Pacers, but also covers the Indiana Fever for Fieldhouse Files. 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Greg Rakestraw in for Bob Lovell. We are previewing, that was Friday, are recapping Friday, previewing, that would be tonight, of what the upcoming and remainder of the season and sports calendar will look like in the state of Indiana. And more good stuff comes your way next on Network Indiana's Indiana Sports Talk.
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0: Welcome back on Network Indiana's Indiana Sports Talk. Happy birthday, America, on the 250th birthday of our great country. You're talking Indiana sports with us. It is our tradition the last couple of years to do a year in review on Friday and a remainder of the year preview on Saturday to give our staff some well-deserved time off on the holiday. My name is Greg Rakestraw, filling in for Bob Lovell. A voice you hear as frequently on the show as mine would be John Herrick, news director at WIBC, my colleague at the ISC Sports Network, but about 50 times now during the course of the football and basketball season, pre-half and post-game show host on the IU Radio Network. Hello again, my friend. How are you?
1: I'm doing well. Great to be back with you, buddy.
0: Much as it did a night ago, and much as it will for hopefully more than a year, but at least until January, every time you say the Indiana Hoosiers, it'll be preceded in football by the defending national champion, Indiana Hoosiers. What is that like now for Kurt Cignetti's team going into his third year? There was much more of a target on their back in year two and year one. That gets amplified by a factor of 10 this year. How does that affect the program going into this season?
1: I think the thing that really he made this point, because when he was talking during spring camp and trying to get ready for the spring game, he was asked by several people, how do you improve on 16-0? Well, obviously record wise, no way to do that really. But what you can do is go back and look at things from the previous season and go, where did we maybe mess up and figure out a way to fine tune things? Because we know people are going to be gunning for us in this specific area, whether it's offense, defense, or special teams. But then there's also just the fact that you're starting over every year in college football, and you see in the spring what you have and what you need to work on. And now he's reached that point where he knows what he needs to work on with quarterbacks, running backs, receivers, the whole gauntlet. So now it's about, we've got to figure out a way to get back there, and how do we do it without the James Madison players, because a lot of those guys that came over from James Madison with Kurt Cignetti for the last 2 years, they're gone. So now he has to sort of, I want to say rebuild the culture, but kind of reteach it to guys who maybe weren't with him at a previous stop before coming over, so that they get ingrained into it.
0: I'll let you get you can pick which group you start with. You want to talk about the new faces that fans need to know, or the returning faces that, again, in the age of NIL, you don't automatically have to make that jump to the NFL. You can expect to stay for 1 year. And yes, there was a great amount of players that were drafted. Again, a new revelation for IU football fans. Watch the NFL draft all seven rounds to see players being taken. So you want to talk about the guys that are coming back? Talk about the guys that are new. You pick.
1: I'll go ahead and do guys that are coming back. I think Isaiah Jones is a guy coming back. He'll probably end up taking that leadership role that Aiden Fisher had. Amari Farrell is going to be asked to do a lot more from a leadership standpoint with no more Jamari Sharp or D'Angelo Pond. So there'll be some learning curve there in the secondary. But really, almost the entire offensive line is back. There are some new guys in and around there. And then it just always seems like Cignetti's teams reload with new running backs. There's a guy by the name of Turbo Richard who has really been running hard in camp. And of course, Josh Hoover is going to be the person that everybody's focusing on because he's the quarterback that's taking over. Now, one thing that people keep pointing out is he doesn't look as mobile as Fernando. Well, he may not be as mobile as Fernando Mendoza is now, but keep in mind, Cignetti is a master at developing quarterbacks. He showed it with Curtis Rourke. He showed it with Fernando Mendoza and all sorts of quarterbacks that he won conference championships with on his previous coaching stop. So look for Josh Hoover to really grow into a fine quarterback for this football team.
0: All right, from a schedule standpoint, and what jumps off the page at you for the Hoosiers in football?
1: The road trip out to Washington, that'll be a long one. Basically that one will be tough. The game at Michigan, it's never easy playing at the Big House. And then we could be looking at a potential conference championship game preview potentially when they play Ohio State at home. I know Ohio State's going to be gunning for revenge because they were unhappy with the way that last game played out. It was a 13-10 win, but it was a game that Indiana really did have in control, especially after Ohio State missed that chip shot field goal. They played a great game of keep away. So that'll be great to see Ryan Day go up against Kurt Cignetti with all of his flashy new recruits that everybody's talking about being 4 and 5 stars. So those are the games that really play out, that really stick out to me. And then of course the rivalry game at home against Purdue. I know Barry Odom is looking looking to somehow try to close the gap because I know he's being driven crazy by these last two results.
2: All right, so let's now shift to basketball. We'll give basketball a little more attention tonight than we did last night on the program. It was a whole new slate of players for last year. And again, got off to a good start, just couldn't finish in Big Ten play. How is this IU basketball team going to be different second time around for Darren DeVries?
1: I think this time you're going to see some better defense. I think you're going to see more height. You're going to see more physicality inside. You're going to see some better rebounding. The question will be, can they figure out a way to hold on to leads? And if they can't hold on to leads, can they score enough to keep up? Those were the biggest issues in last year's games. But you've got guys coming in from more Power Four programs this time.
2: Yeah.
1: Last year, you had a lot of guys coming in from Davidson and some smaller level schools. Now, no disrespect to Lamar Wilkerson, for example. Lamar Wilkerson landed a gig with Oklahoma City, but that was, I mean, he had played a lot of his ball at Sam Houston State.
2: Correct.
1: And so, and then Tucker DeVries did well, but then he got banged up a little bit. It's, there were just, these guys just weren't quite familiar with Big Ten play. And then that really played a role down the season when you had to play two and sometimes three games a week. And that really hurt. But now they got some good size and some good depth. One guy that's really shining in practice that I've been hearing about is Darren Harris from Duke. So they got some really good talent here. And I think they did well in the portal. So it'll be interesting to see how it plays out.
2: It's a good problem to have. How much less pressure is there on Darren DeVries because of how successful the football team is?
1: I don't know that there's less pressure. In fact, I would argue sometimes that there's probably a little bit more pressure just because people think, look, you got a great athletic director. You got Pam Whitten. You've got the funds. Let's figure out a way to do it. And I do think that he will. It's just a matter of, he needed some time. He had to come here last year and basically didn't have much of a staff in place yet. And then he had to put together a roster on the fly. And they did pretty well. I mean, they went on that Puerto Rico trip and played well there. And they looked decent in the non-conference until they ran into Kentucky and they had a tough end to that. And Louisville played them pretty tough and ended up winning that one. So they competed in a lot of these games, just couldn't close the door. So you look at it from, okay, how are they? They were able to compete against these better teams with a less talented roster. How can they do now that they have an executive director who knows what he's doing, a staff that's more solidified, and a roster that's more upbeat and has more experience and definitely more talent on it? I think you'll see a step forward this year.
2: John, as always, thanks for the time, my friend. Enjoy a little bit of downtime before it gets crazy for it at the end of August.
1: I sure will. You too, buddy. Thank you.
2: The Indiana Hoosiers open up their defense of their national championship of playing host to North Texas Saturday of Labor Day weekend in Bloomington. Big Ten play opens on Friday night in Bloomington, September the 25th, at home against Northwestern. Again, back-to-back games against Ohio State and Michigan highlight the October schedule. The old Oak and Bucket game will be in Bloomington against Purdue on Thanksgiving weekend on November the 28th.
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0: 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Tonight, partly cloudy with a low of 68. For tomorrow, a slight chance of afternoon showers. Mostly sunny with a high of 92. Tomorrow night, partly cloudy with a low of 72. 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

0: Happy birthday, America. You could have been watching fireworks. Instead, you're listening to us on Network Indiana's Indiana Sports Talk. And good for you. On this July 4th holiday, America's 250th birthday, what we're doing is we're kind of previewing the remainder of the sports calendar. Now, honestly, July 4th is a sports holiday. Is not all that great. But this year, the IndyCar Series is running on the July 4th holiday, which means that Kurt Kevin has his attention focused on what is happening at Mid-Ohio over the course of the weekend. We'll talk about that, other upcoming races, and silly season news, etc. Hello again, my friend. How are you?
1: Good to be with you.
0: All right. Mid-Ohio this weekend. Just kind of your thoughts as to the place this holds on the IndyCar calendar.
1: Well, I think I'd like to single out that this has been, among Scott Dixon's good racetracks, he's won this race seven times of his 59 career races. This would be a tremendous place for him to get number 60. And only one driver in history has ever won 60 or more races in the IndyCar Series, that being A.J. Foyt with 67. You know, Scott Dixon's not as dominant as he has been in previous years. In fact, his teammates been kicking his butt, but he's still really good, and we should celebrate that.
0: All right, this is kind of a way to steer into silly season, and I don't think this announcement is imminent, but since you mentioned the Iceman, have we, has he at all acknowledged when or if he is thinking about hanging him up from the IndyCar Series?
1: It's hard to say what he's going to end up doing, but I do think, you know, he wants some variety in his life and what's next. And it's just pretty amazing that he might not finish his career. Sorry, a little choked up there. Not about Scott, but just in general. But, you know, his legacy with Chip Ganassi Racing is solid.
0: Yeah.
1: It just may end up somewhere else.
0: Which is crazy to think about. So with that, the first domino of silly season started when it was announced that Felix Rosenquist would not be defending his Indy 500 championship with Meyer Shank Racing next year. We do not exactly know yet officially where he is landing, but that's the first piece to move. Just kind of your thoughts on that statement and, you know, maybe potential landing spots for Felix in 2027.
1: Well, actually, we may know this by now, so we'll preface it by saying we had to tape a little early given my commitments, but, you know, I worry a little bit about the decision. I think Felix is capitalizing on monetary improvements in his life, and bless his heart. But the relationship between Meyer Shank Racing and Chip Ganassi Racing has been exceptional. And, you know, Meyer Shank Racing is a place to be right now. And I wouldn't, you just wonder. We looked at what happened with Will Power. It's been a difficult year for Will transitioning from Team Penske to Andretti Autosport, Andretti Global now, but, you know, it does take time for drivers to mesh with their new teams. That's all I'm saying. And Felix would have known he had a great car at Indy with Meyer Shank Racing, so that to me seems difficult to leave. If Scott Dixon leaves Chip Ganassi Racing, we're going to have to Katie bar the door, because then the driver's seats are going to change hands fast and furiously. And then it's going to get exciting.
0: 25 full-time rides in the series. How many different driver and car combinations do you think we have in 2027 versus 2026?
1: So I haven't made a list, but just in the top of my head that if Scott Dixon leaves as well, it'll be double figures. Yeah. Because you'd have a Marcus Armstrong probably taking Dixon's seat, Dixon going somewhere else. Rosenquist is already leaving, which leaves the seat at Meyer Shank Racing. If a Kyle Collette, who everybody is high on, leaves Foyt to go to Meyer Shank, then Foyt has a seat. I mean, this is how, you know, it's free agency in the NBA, and it'll happen quickly. And
2: Jill, why don't you tell the class what you did this weekend?
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0: this point.
1: As always, thanks for the time and the insight, my friend. Enjoy your time in Mid-Ohio this weekend.
0: Thank you.
1: So here is what is left on the IndyCar season. Again, Mid-Ohio is tomorrow. Then the Nashville event has moved to the middle of the year. That'll be on after the World Cup final, 2 weeks from tomorrow on July 19th. Then there is a three-week gap till August 9th, and there are six races in the final five weekends of the season. So in this order, Portland, Markham, which is the new Toronto, then there's the race in downtown D.C. on August 23rd, then it's the back-to-back Saturday and Sunday afternoon races at Milwaukee Mile, and the season-ending race, the Sunday before Labor Day, is back out at Laguna Seca in Monterey, California. So again, July is a bit of a lighter month for the IndyCar Series, but August will go by and completely be a blur. And tomorrow will be race 11 of the season. Alex Palou has a 60-point lead heading into tomorrow's activity at Mid-Ohio. We'll take this quick timeout. We'll come right back. You're listening to this special preview edition of what the rest of the 2026 sports calendar will look like in the state of Indiana. And you're listening to Network Indiana's Indiana Sports Talk.

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3: An attack in Germany. I'm Chris DeMeo, Fox News. One person is dead and 16 injured after a van slams into a crowd in Berlin, Germany. It happened at an LGBTQ event. Berlin police identifying a suspect and says he has ties to Islamic circles. U.S. Central Command reports that it disabled a tanker after the vessel allegedly attempted to run the U.S. blockade near the Strait of Hormuz.
4: For 13 nights in a row, U.S. forces targeted military positions inside Iran. Last night, quiet for the first time in those 2 weeks. President Trump has talked repeatedly over the last few days about consideration of a possible massive attack on Iran. But the president made sure to say all options for the U.S. still on the table. Things not completely quiet. Some military activity on the Gulf of Oman. A merchant ship tried to run the U.S. blockade of Iran's naval ports. It was warned four times and then disabled by the U.S. military.
3: Fox's Steve Harrigan. Maine Democrats electing former state Senate President Troy Jackson in a landslide vote as their party's nominee to challenge Republican Senator Susan Collins.
5: This is what you need to know so far about what we're learning about Troy Jackson. He did have a warm welcome on stage. He talked two times in a matter of like 2 hours inside. The former Maine Senate president has the support of nearly every single delegate across the state. Backed by Senator Bernie Sanders, Jackson supports progressive policies, including Medicare for all and also abolishing ICE. It was only a few hours. And then he walked out ready to take on Collins in November. Jackson will face longtime Republican Senator Susan Collins in one of the country's most closely watched Senate races. Democrats see Maine as a key opportunity in their effort to win back control of the Senate.
3: Fox's Alexis McAdams. Jackson replaces Graham Plattner, who withdrew after allegations of sexual assault. Plattner addressing voters in a social media video and has denied those allegations. 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
0: 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Just click listen, then swipe right and hear the latest news updates on your time. 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
3: Three more subcontractors on the Obama Presidential Center are seeking nearly $900,000 in unpaid bills for work. The claims adding to a growing list of payment disputes surrounding the Chicago project. A batch of Fox News polls reveals how Americans feel about President Trump and the conflict with Iran.
1: The latest Fox News poll finds 56% oppose the conflict with Iran. That is 4 points down from where opposition was in May. Still, nearly two-thirds think hostilities will last a year or more, and about the same amount opposes the president's handling of Iran. The president's overall approval rating stands at 39%, with loss of support from some key groups, including non-MAGA Republicans, whose support dropped 13 points in a month. If midterms were held today, the polling found 7% more voters would go for the Democrat over the Republican in their House district. And the Fox poll found while 50% view capitalism favorably, 31% view Democratic socialism favorably. Jessica Rosenthal, Fox News.
3: President Zelensky is warning that North Korea is going to step up its involvement in Russia's war on Ukraine.
4: Russia wants to bring in 30,000 more North Korean troops as the Kremlin continues its invasion of Ukraine. Ukrainian President Zelensky making that claim, saying that Russian efforts have been underway since June to get those North Korean troops into the conflict. Under a mutual defense agreement between the two countries, Pyongyang sent 14,000 soldiers to fight alongside Russian forces in the Kursk region in 2024 after a Ukrainian incursion into the area. Meanwhile, President Zelensky is expected to meet with President Trump in Washington early next week. Jill Nato, Fox News.
3: Reuters also reports that Zelensky claims Russian satellite surveillance is being used by Moscow to help Tehran direct strikes in the Middle East. I'm Chris DeMeo. This is Fox News.
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7: 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Tonight, partly cloudy with a low of 68. For tomorrow, a slight chance of afternoon showers. Mostly sunny with a high of 92. Tomorrow night, partly cloudy with a low of 72. 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
8: From sesquicentennial thing that I can't say. How about quarter millennium? We go with that. Happy 250th birthday, USA. We still have Indiana Sports Talk every Friday and Saturday. This is what we would call a best of edition or an anthology show. Last night, it was recapping the first 6 months of the Indiana sports calendar. Today, it's previewing the next 6 months. Although for the Indiana Fever conversation, we're going to change that up a little bit. And frankly, the fact that we are having a Fever conversation is such a significant change. But now we're in year three of all of a sudden a lot more eyes being on the Indiana Fever, being on the WNBA product. And that is supposed to be a good thing, right? I'm not sure in every case it is. The guy that's been there to chronicle it every step of the way is Scott Agnes from Fieldhouse Files. Hello, my friend. How are you?
9: Hello, Ray. Good to be on with you again.
8: All right. If I literally say the name Caitlin Clark to you now, 2.5 years into this, like, what immediately comes to your mind?
9: The needle. She moves everything, whether it's selling fever gear, whether it's selling tickets, whether it's it guaranteed at least 1 million viewers on TV. When you mention Clark, I think the way in which people are captivated by what they're about to see or enjoy.
8: Why do you think she is such a polarizing figure to some, to many? I hate to say this, don't try to give a religious overtone to this, but to some, she's like Christ incarnate. Like, she walks on water and, sure, and can't do anything wrong. And for others, she's almost become the exact opposite. How did we get to this point?
9: Yeah, so I think first it starts back in college, right? And for those fans in kind of the region back there in Iowa, it was certainly back in high school. That's what some nationally don't necessarily understand. She was a big deal there, was signed up to go to Notre Dame, but ultimately wanted to stay home there in Iowa and just become such a captivating player. And I like to position her almost like a Broadway performer, more so than a basketball player. She's an entertainer. She knows everything she does is entertainment value and that people want to tune in and rate, they can't turn away. And so to me, it's the logo threes. It's the dazzling passing. It is the theatrics. It is the way she celebrates on the court or talks to officials. Fans are glued in no matter what. The challenge, though, is there's just been so many of these little negatives that continue to pop up. And frankly, basically all of them have, you know, none of her own doing as part of it. She's trying to defend DeWanna Bonner in a post here in a recent game a couple weeks ago. Bonner takes exception. Those two start talking. That creates a skirmish. And, you know, things happen and players get technicals. That's where Caitlin got a technical that she completely disagreed with for clapping, for firing up the crowd. It leans into the entertainment value. But I don't know what it is. I think it's the fact that because she's so polarizing, if you're not fully on board with her, like some have since even the college days, then you see her as the one that everyone's glued to. And you're like, what about everyone else? When in reality, you should say everybody's talking about the league because she's brought in a lot more eyeballs and attention that this league desperately needed just 3 years ago.
8: All right, again, a lot of different ways we can go with this, but let me simply start it this way. What is the WNBA getting wrong when it comes to Caitlin Clark?
9: I think, first of all, not having the infrastructure in place, whether you're talking originally about support staff, PR, experience in areas that matter the most. I think then you would go to officiating. And here's the thing, some maybe that came with Clark or are new to the league in general here. Officiating has been an issue in the WNBA as long as it's existed. Yeah. That has always been a thing for certain. It has gotten better. There has been more consistencies. I would say some of the better refs have actually retired, unfortunately, or moved on. Because the reality is a lot of them will move on to, this is a stepping stone. They'll go to college men's basketball and then go to NBA G League or the NBA after that. And so they really need to raise the platform and criteria maybe it requires to get there. Whereas right now, I believe the G League is above the WNBA in terms of levels, and you'll actually see a lot of crossover. But I think officiating has had a significant impact for a number of reasons. Number one, the way in which opposing players are able to treat her. And secondly, freedom of movement has been the buzz phrase that has been utilized, but in my opinion, not nearly enforced as it should. And teams only Caitlin Clark guard her 94 feet. They throw two or three on her at the logo from, you know, 26 feet, etc. And so you're really downgrading what she's able to do and get accomplished because of what they're allowing out there. So there's a lot more, but I would say those are probably the two biggest things that stick out since she arrived.
8: Here's kind of a, I wouldn't say a random question. I understand the competitive nature. of everybody in the league hears about how great Caitlin Clark is and how important she is. And we all have egos. We all have competitive fires that play at any level, but especially that one. You want to go, oh yeah, well, watch this. I understand that kind of that basic confrontation that is right there. How is Caitlin Clark as a teammate? How well liked is she amongst her own team on the Indiana Fever?
9: Yeah, I think really well liked. I will preface it by saying the WNBA is the one professional sports league that does not welcome media into the locker room. And I think that's where you can often make a lot more of these astute and key observations and such. But we can go off what we see in practice. We can go off of what teammates say. And they realize, look, this is why so many of these players wanted to play with her. I think that's why it makes us a free agent destination. Yes, she's competitive as hell, but she's competitive because she doesn't want to lose. She wants to win. She wants to play a fun brand of basketball. She wants to push the pace. And again, much like Tyrese Haliburton on the Pacers side, I think not only does she make everyone around her better, but she elevates their individual play because she's always going to find you. She's going to find you in the pick and roll. She'll find you.
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7: 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Tonight, partly cloudy with a low of 68. For tomorrow, a slight chance of afternoon showers. Mostly sunny with a high of 92. Tomorrow night, partly cloudy with a low of 72. 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
9: Not perfect. Yes, sometimes she goes over that line of how you should handle a situation or whatever. But that's her. You have to really have an understanding there. And I think in this situation, to have others that are not on her team speak out on her support and to basically say, hey, look, she's not our teammate. She's not our friend out on the court. But man, we are grateful for the level in which she's brought interest to this league that has resulted in dollars. And to now our league is a reputable league that is getting all kinds of interest and has led me to some brand deals that I probably wouldn't have had before her. But guess what? When we're on the court, I want to beat her like crazy, and I want to win. And why has nobody said that, Rick? That's what I can't understand. What are we doing here?
8: Couple quick, because clearly we could have this conversation for the rest of the show, like other guest books. So a couple quick things, and then I'll let you go. Is there anything that you go, all right, Caitlin, this is what you need to do differently? Could she tone down reactions to calls other players or is it simply would that be trying to turn down the fire as to what makes her great? Is there anything, any of this that you say, all right, CC,
14: maybe you can handle this a little bit differently, a little bit better.
9: You did put it well, though, is that's what makes her great, that competitive right. fire, and that carries over in other instances. Yes, I think she can tone back some of the officiating issues, and I would lean on Stephanie more. I would, if I was Caitlin, I'd go to Stephanie and say, hey, I'm gonna try to check myself, but I need you to have my back. I need you to speak out. If you get a technical, I'll pay it. But you need to do that for me so that I can focus on the game. Maybe you get to that point there. The challenge is I think she's basically gotten to the point where no one's standing up for me. No one's talking to me. Do you see the hell that I'm going through? I'm going to have to stand up for it because I don't want to go through it. And that leads to the point of her taking a fist to the throat and a knee to the groin and a reckless closeout. I want to see the WNBA do more. But from her standpoint, I think you could tone back the officials some slightly. And then I'd also check maybe what you say post-game a little bit with regards to adding so much color. State what you believe and end it. Put that period rather than going on and saying a little bit more because the officials definitely are listening too, I'm sure.
14: Finally, before we let you go, and you touched on this to a degree last night, and I'll admit to you, I've almost kind of hit this point too, and it's what I call the fatigue factor. And I'm like, listen, I want to watch this and just be entertained and have fun. And the conversation around it, especially on social media, is just so exhausting. I'm like, you know what?
9: Yeah.
14: I'm going to go do something else. I think that is a concern. Just your thoughts on that as we wrap up this conversation.
9: I believe so, too, because to your point, the challenge is it's not the basketball for the most part, other than maybe the officiating and such. Outside of that, all the conversation, and I like to say the discourse, is about anything but. And so after the game, we're not talking about the spectacular play or the big three or anything like that. It's usually the officiating. Can you believe this girl talked down to her? It's no longer entertainment and just becomes kind of scuttlebutt and debate. And that's what they need to get away from. I know a lot of it, quite frankly, we're not even sure it's humans or it's just people trying to sure. capitalize on the moment. Why are more online people doing that than the WNBA players, right? Maybe is part of that last conversation. But you're dead on. It's definitely got to be a concern right now for the entire league.
14: Fieldhouse Files, again, search for it online. Search for Scott Agnes on social media. You'll be thankful that you did. Thanks for so much of your time this weekend, my friend. I greatly appreciate it.
9: You got it. Happy to do it.
14: Yes, there are two team/topics that, frankly, 3 years ago, I think this is the third year we have done this version of the show. 2 years ago, the Kurt Cignetti IU football story was like a two-minute mention. Now we like lead the program with it last night. The Fever have been a story or a topic because of Caitlin Clark. Before that was the case, it honestly wasn't. It was kind of a footnote. Frankly, because, well, the Indiana football story is one of winning a national championship and 16-0. We're not getting tired of that yet. And I'm not saying we're getting tired of the Fever Caitlin Clark conversation. How about this? I'm not getting tired of the Fever conversation. I'm getting tired of some of the other stuff. And again, that's frankly not Caitlin Clark's fault. It's everybody else around it. I hope we get back to a point of just appreciating the remarkable caliber of basketball player that she is. I sadly doubt that's going to be the primary topic of conversation anytime in the near future. With that, we'll take a quick timeout. More of this America's Birthday Rest of 2026 preview edition of Network Indiana's Indiana Sports Talk when we come back.

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0: You're spending July 4th with me, Greg Rakestraw, Network Indiana's Indiana Sports Talk. This is our annual tradition on 4th of July weekend. We take the Friday night show and said, okay, here's the first 6 months in Indiana sports. We take the Saturday night show and we say, here's the next 6 months in Indiana sports. And there are certain topics we talk about every year. Obviously, Purdue deserves that seat at the head table. And the man that covers Purdue as well as anybody else does is Alan Karpik of GoldenBlack.com, who joins us now. Hello again, my friend. How are you?
1: Well, like I said, it's all with being on your show or Bob. It's a privilege to be there on the nation's 250th birthday, even more. And it's just always good to be with you and a good chance to talk to some Purdue sports.
0: All right, so it's unique, and we're gonna get back to football, folks. I promise. But let's face it, when you think about Purdue athletics right now, you're thinking about what the men's basketball team largely has been doing. And you lose three bedrock pieces in terms of Braden Smith, Trey Kaufman, Ren Fletcher, Lawyer. Oscar Clough also was here for 1 year, but now he is on to NBA pastures as well. Yet everybody else is back. Clearly, I'm kind of partial to a kid like Luke Erdl that I think can be very much like Braden Smith, just about 4 inches taller and left-handed. But let's start with basketball first. We're at this kind of turning point for the program as you make this generational shift. Your thoughts about what the expectation should be for Mac Painter's next team at Purdue?
1: Well, I think they should be high. I mean, that's just kind of where the program is. I mean, you know, it's a reload situation, but it is, you know, you got four seniors, baby. When you throw an Oscar Clough into the mix that you have to replace, and those the three guys that were there for the longer period with Smith and Lawyer and TKR, Trey Kaufman and Wren are you know, one of the all-time greats. So it isn't going to be easy, and yet, you know, there are some that have, if you're a Purdue fan and you dig deep, you think, well, wait, is this going to be like it was in 2019-2020 where Purdue struggled? Of course, that was the COVID year, and Purdue would not have made the big NCAA tournament unless it would have won the Big Ten tournament that was canceled because of COVID. But, you know, that's going to be an interesting thing. But I like, I think you start with some, you know, again, I'm not saying we're starting with Luke Erdl, but he's the kind of guy that if you're Matt Painter, from everything we can gather, he's a basketball guy that loves to build things, and this is an interesting group to work with, and there are certainly good pieces. Omer Meyer showed some signs last year. Jack Benner. I mean, these are all guys that were role players, and we're going to, and can Purdue score? Can Purdue Daniel Jacobson be another? There are others too that can they take a step forward and score? But I like the fact that Purdue got Caden Pierce and got a little bit more a senior that's been through a lot of things in his time at Princeton, and I like the mix and match of guys. But it's going to be extremely competitive league, and Purdue will have to hustle to be in the top 20, top 15 this year, but it's possible.
0: Only basketball question I got for you left, where we'll make the shift to Barry Odom's team and football. Is Luke Erdl the starting point guard from day one? Is Omer Meyer the starting point guard to begin this year?
1: Boy, I hate to not give you a good answer. I have no idea in that situation because you just don't know. I mean, Luke Erdl's going to make an impression. I think it's probably Omer Meyer, but and it's a different situation. If you're saying, well, if Luke Erdl elects Braden Smith, it's just a different situation where we're in terms of roster at the time.
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4: 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Tonight, partly cloudy with a low of 68. For tomorrow, a slight chance of afternoon showers. Mostly sunny with a high of 92. Tomorrow night, partly cloudy with a low of 72. 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
1: Is the fact that he's got a little, not, yes, they're portal guys, but guys with a little bit more experience on the offensive line. You do have an experienced quarterback that's got work to do, but Ryan Brown did. The quarterback showed that he could do some good things early last year, sustained the energy in the middle of the year, and you would feel better about Purdue football had they beaten Minnesota and Rutgers. They didn't, and you limped to a 10-game losing streak and a 2-win season. But I think it will be better. But, you know, Greg, it's so challenging these days. Poor us, but Tom Dean, our Dub Jealous, and our staff have been able to figure out. But it's just very difficult to know how this team is going to stack up. It's going to come a lot to how well Barry Odom can assemble guys in the way he wants to play football and do that in a winning way. And there's going to be some really important games early in the season to see how the season's going to go.
0: All right. One more thing, and then I got a final question before we let you go enjoy the rest of your holiday weekend. Obviously, and I want to make sure I catch this. For many years, if Purdue was struggling, well, so too was Indiana. And frankly, those two were often lumped together. And frankly, of the last 30 years, struggle by Purdue's account was completely different than a struggle from Indiana's account. All right? But obviously now that has flipped over the last 2 years. With what Kurt Cignetti is doing in Bloomington, how much pressure does that put on Barry or whomever is the head coach of the Purdue football program?
1: Well, I would say it's flipped, and then flipped again. I mean, if you look at where Indiana, I still, every time I walk in the Indianapolis airport and see the unbelievable, the Mendoza mural, you walk in, you're coming in, you know, it's cognitive dissonance for Purdue people, for everybody really in college football, the fact that Indiana is a national champion. However, and they deserve it. I'm not saying that for a second that Indiana didn't, but yeah, I think it puts pressure on the fan base. It feels it. We're used to it to some extent because Kurt Cignetti did it not only 1 year but two, and he's likely to do it for a third, at least at a very high level this year. But what the thing that's really hard on your psyche if you're a Purdue football fan is the numbers 122-3, and that is the combined score of the last two games between Indiana and Purdue. And I think that's what needs to improve. And I think this story of this season, the story of Barry Odom's tenure at Purdue, is going to be, can you become relevant in this world, but also be competitive? You want to walk into Ross Age Stadium, and Purdue has a relatively serviceable home schedule, especially that you want to walk into Ross Age Stadium thinking you have a chance. And really, for much of the last 2 years, if not the last 3 years, you haven't had that feeling all that often. And I think that's where Barry wants to get Purdue, and that's a reasonable place. And I think, from most accounts, Barry knows how to do this. He's had success. He's had mild levels of failure at Missouri, but I think he does know what he's doing. But in today's world, Greg, that may not mean anything. You got to navigate a lot of things to be successful, and part of many of those things are that 12-game schedule, especially in the Big Ten. It's really going to be challenging this year for Purdue and for anybody.
0: Before we let you go, and again, frankly, this man's tenure will last until the very end of the year, but since I've got you here, let's note the fact that Mike Babinski is going to retire as of the end of the year. He'll serve 10 years as the AD at Purdue. How should Mike's tenure be remembered in West Lafayette?
1: Well, I think, again, among some Purdue fans, that they're only going to remember it from what happened with Ryan Walters, okay, and where Purdue football has been the last couple of years, if not the last 3 years. But I think that's a short-sighted view. Again, in today's world, Purdue, he did come in and made the Jeff Brohm hire and got Purdue back, got the fans back. And the fans have been back even in the last 2 years. And if they show up this year, I don't think it'll be quite to the level it was last year, but that's a testament to the job that he did of raising the, you know, having maybe choosing to be the board of trustees, working with the board of trustees that was fully invested in sports. And I think that he knew what to do. And you certainly look that. And I think the other thing that I know Brian Newbert wrote about this, and I would agree with it, that he gave Matt Painter everything he needed to get to the next level. And I'm not saying his predecessor, Morgan Burke, did. It just was a different environment. And to Mike's credit, he did that. He looked at the big picture and got that done. You know, so it's mixed. Any AD tenure is mixed, especially where football is where it's at. But in a lot of ways, Mike Babinski had a pretty decent level of success as AD at Purdue.
0: I certainly agree with that. Thanks for the time and the insight, my friend. Enjoy the rest of your summer and your 4th of July weekend.
1: All right, Greg, thanks so much. So appreciated.
0: Again, for any and all things Purdue coverage, you should know the drill by now. 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Stay tuned. More of our year preview from July through December at Indiana Sports continues on this, our nation's 250th birthday. 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
4: This 4th of July edition of Network Indiana's Indiana Sports Talk. Hope you had a great time at the barbecue. Handle those fireworks with care. But thanks for wanting to talk sports on this holiday with us. The Saturday night edition of our Best of July 4th weekend is our year preview for July through December. Let's do this from the high school sports perspective. Kyle Nedrip of the Indianapolis Star joins us again now. And even though football is right around the corner, because we just wrapped up the team portion of the high school basketball summer, let's kind of start with that. And again, I'll kind of start in 4A, and we'll see if we get to kind of the 1A, 2A, 3A levels. But Kyle, from a guy that and again, you and I kind of start in Central Indiana and work our way out. 4A is going to be unique this year, because I think a lot of the talent in 4A is kind of clustered on a couple of three different local teams, Fishers, Carmel, and Pike. That sound like a fair assessment to you?
5: Very fair, and I think after watching all three teams this weekend, I think they are very close to one another, and Carmel might be the team where you're maybe not thinking of as much, because they did lose, you know, they lost an Indian All-Star to graduation, Evan Harrell. You know, Vogt was excellent last year. You know, I think he shot over 50% from three. So they lost some you know, Ben Bremer, of course, had a great career there. But, you know, they have, after watching them this year, they might be quicker, maybe quicker than any team, Carmel team. I've seen Cash Daniels is an excellent point guard, and, you know, they've got some good pieces. I thought Josh Henderson played great over the Charlie Hughes weekend. You know, Vincent Nover had a great weekend. So they've got enough to definitely contend with just about anybody. They went 4-0. And then Fishers and Pike were the headliner teams, I think, that performed as we thought that they would. You know, Pike is absolutely loaded. They look like, you know, what, Alabama when they come out. They're huge. So, you know, they're 7 foot, you know, 6'7", 6'8", 6'6", across the board. If they want to, you know, put all those four guys out there at once, and, you know, man, they're fun to watch. They're absolutely loaded. I think Landon Lampley's going to be, you know, just phenomenal. He already is. So, that team is loaded. And they now have the experience of kind of going through it 1 year together. So, yeah, really think that highly of them. And then, Fishers, of course, with the backcourt that they have, they're different than Pike. Their strength is at the guards with Jason Gardner and Cooper Zachary. And honestly, Levi Walker, who's, you know, on most teams, he's their top threat. So they've got a good group there and some newness there with Miles Ware coming in, but also he's been on the staff previously. So not totally new to that program, but regardless, still a first-year coach. So, I would say, you know, to me, those three from Central Indiana anyway are at the top. But, man, after watching Homestead and New Albany
6: right.
5: this weekend, man, I mean, they are just as good as any team in Central Indiana, I think, in my opinion. And they do it different ways. You know, Homestead with Mack Welker, they are, you know, they've got size with him at 6'8". You know, Jake Kuhlman has been a guy who's played a lot of basketball. And then Bryce LaCrosse comes in, and he had a great weekend. So they are legit. They beat Pike on a buzzer beater. And then New Albany plays harder than anybody. I mean, I don't care, you know, up and down.
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8: 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Tonight, partly cloudy with a low of 68. For tomorrow, a slight chance of afternoon showers. Mostly sunny with a high of 92. Tomorrow night, partly cloudy with a low of 72. 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
9: Can't think of this many really good 6A football teams. And obviously, in 4A, you've got Homestead of New Albany. In 6A, from a basketball standpoint now to football, 6A tends to be more Indianapolis dominant. And, man, there are about five or six teams I think are going to be really good in the Indianapolis area this year. Knowing that football is now less than 2 months away, what's on your brain heading into the football season?
5: Man, yeah, I love 6A almost every year, but this year, I mean, Brownsburg, you have to say, you know, after what they've done the last 2 years, and they had a relative, you know, compared to what the run they had 2 years ago was just is a high wire act. The last year was a little bit more sleepy, I would say, other than the state championship where they got pushed by Westfield. It was relatively, you know, clear cut. This year, I think it's going to be, even though they have a lot coming back, and, you know, I think there you put them number one just because of what they've done and what they have coming back. They're just kind of a program now. But I agree with you. I think, you know, look at Warren Central and all the talent they have coming back. And then also, like we talked with basketball, they have the experience now of getting to that semi-state and knowing what that's about. You know, so many players back from last year's team. And then Center Grove, who they beat in that regional, that will be plenty motivated. And they have a lot coming back, too. They're not this is a team that's got some experience on both sides of the ball, including at quarterback. And I think in 6A, when you look at teams that really compete for state championships, they have a quarterback who's been through it. Most of these teams can't do it with the inexperience of that position. So when you look at those top teams, you kind of have to look for that, or at least I try to. And on the north side of the bracket, and Carmel's a team that will have a different quarterback
9: right,
5: this
9: that's
5: year.
9: That's the one, yep.
5: Yeah, they're going to be plenty motivated as well. I don't think they ended last year like they planned on being in Lucas Oil Stadium, to be honest with you, and they didn't get there, and Westfield did. So they're going to battle it out again, and I'll be really curious what, you know, the rest of that North looks like with, you know, you have HSC, and Deacon Johnson is a big-time prospect, only going to be a sophomore, but really impressed with him, what I saw last year, and then he's getting huge offers already from HSC. And some of the other North teams, you know, Crown Point's established themselves now, Fort Wayne Carroll. You know, I like how they're scheduling now to play some Central Indiana teams during the season. So you've got some other teams in that North, but, you know, as usual, the South is going to be going to be a battle. I didn't mention Lawrence North, and of course they're going to play Brownsburg in the opener, so we'll kind of have some idea of what they look like. And Prather, another guy who has a year experience now at quarterback, so even besides, you know, Xavion Moore and Monchon Sales, you know, they've got a quarterback now who's got some experience, and they know how to win also. That program used to not know how to win, and now they do. So, you know, they're going to be a factor as well. But, yeah, 6A football is, to me, is nothing better than that.
9: Well, before we let you go, and again, I mentioned this last night of the program, one rules change that was in effect for last year was more of the open transfer policy. The one that is new to this year, and I'm not sure any of us have a real grasp on this as to how it's going to work, is the limited name, image, and likeness. Kind of the origin of this in college sports, now it has come to high school sports. And frankly, Indiana was one of the last state high school federations to kind of have this to be allowed for their athletes. Kyle, have you got this figured out just yet?
5: No, but I have, you know, I've talked to some people who are getting involved in this world, and I am curious too, like how much opportunity is going to be out there, how much, you know, is going to change. And, you know, as I, you know, sit here in early July, I feel like, you know, we're still sort of figuring it all out. And, but I do think there's some good things that can happen from this. And I think maybe, you know, some education opportunities that are going to be good, and honestly, if it's used correctly, you know, I think it is a good thing. Now, the worry on my side is like how, or not my side, but just I think the worry of anybody is how you know people are going to use this to their advantage that maybe aren't the reason for right. personal branding to begin with. So that's the, you know, I guess that's the question is who kind of is able to skirt the rules and use this to, you know, kind of create a situation where the haves become better and better and the have nots, you know, become worse and worse. And that's to me, that's sort of the, you know, that could be the problem, is it creates this bigger divide than we have. So, I don't know. I mean, I do think there's some good opportunities here. And if a kid wants to, you know, work a camp and get paid for it and a YMCA or whatever wants to pay him to do that for his and make some NIL off it, I think it's a good thing. But, you know, as we know, sometimes adults don't always have the best intentions.
9: No.
5: And, you know, we could see some of that too. But, you know, as a, like you said, I think we're the 46th or 7th state to get this, so it's not like it's not happening anywhere else. So, you know, I think it can be a good thing, but, yeah, I mean, I think there's some drawbacks also. But, yeah, I don't have it all figured out, but trying to talk to some people who are getting involved in this world, and we're planning on writing more about it.
9: As Kyle has heard me say before, if you see us at the same game, you're at the right game. So to that point, Kyle, have you figured out what the first football game you're going to cover on August 21st is going to be?
5: Man, I've thought about it already. Sadly enough, is 6 weeks away. But, yeah, I think either Warren Center Grove or Brownsburg LN will be ultimately be the choice. But man, I haven't fully decided on that yet. So I'm guessing one of those two. But there is a really good week one slate out there. So you can't go wrong. I mean, and honestly, the first night of football is always just fun with the newness of it all. But those two matchups are dynamite. So you can't go wrong with either of those two.
9: So, folks, I'll tell you this. Kyle has a 50-50 shot of seeing me at the opening game. I have one of those two as well. I know which one I have. We'll see which one Kyle picks as we get closer to August. Thanks for the time, my friend. Enjoy whatever little bit of summer you actually get to have.
5: Well, you as well, Greg. It's always good running into you and talking to you during the high school season. And I'm sure we'll do that again this year.
9: Again, to give some folks a perspective, this week was the high school moratorium week. There are two that every high school has to abide by during the summer in terms of no on-campus coaching, team practice activity. This is the mandatory one across the state. Then other schools have to pick another week in which their high school athletes and coaches also get a break from summer workouts, etc. Next week is the IFCA North-South All-Star Game. That's Decatur Central. I'll have the broadcast of that on the ISC Sports Network. And from that night, We are 6 weeks away from the first game of the high school football season. First practice of the high school football season will be Monday, August 3rd. First games will be Friday, August 21st. It is.
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0: segment of the show, so simply some thank yous. Thank you to our great guests, Kevin Bowen, Scott Agnes, John Herrick, Kurt Cavan, Alan Karpik, Hal Nedenriff. Thanks to Nathaniel Fitch and Scott Johnston for putting it all together. Some things that I want to mention in terms of upcoming sporting events in the state of Indiana. Victory Field celebrates its 30th birthday next Saturday night. The Brickyard 400 is Sunday, July 26th, and Colts training camp officially opens on Wednesday, July 29th, with players moving in each of the next 2 days. Before that, I should say. So that is kind of what you have to look forward to from a sports standpoint in the month of July. Back to our air quotes here. Regular Indiana Sports Talks coming up next weekend. For all involved, this is Greg Rakestraw. Happy birthday, America. Thanks for spending part of your July 4th weekend with us on Network Indiana's.
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7: Overnight, partly cloudy with a low of 67. For today, partly sunny with a high of 90. Tonight, partly cloudy with a low of 71. 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
13: Welcome in, everybody. 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Jason Martin out. Arnie Spanier in.
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13: 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I'll tell you, crazy news this morning, huh? I mean, you and I were texting with Brandon early in the morning. We, you know, you can't say on the West Coast, we semi woke up to this Kyle Shanahan news. Brutal car crash. Thankfully, it sounds like he's all right, but broken nose, broken ribs, broken hand.

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0: After this stream of public criticism from community leaders who say his rhetoric on Israel has created division. This criticism follows this week's stabbing attack. The suspect, Raul Morales, was arraigned on 2 counts of attempted murder, 2 counts of assault, and 1 count of attempted assault, all of which are being tried as hate crimes. Investigators say witnesses heard Morales yell, "Allahu Akbar," before stabbing a Jewish man and Asian man on New York City's Upper West Side. According to the Manhattan DA's office, the Jewish man was wearing a yarmulke and had just left a synagogue.
1: That's Fox's CB Cotton in New York. The attack happening days after Mayor Mamdani called Israeli Prime Minister Benjamin Netanyahu a war criminal. President Zelensky is warning that North Korea is going to step up its involvement in Russia's war on Ukraine.
2: Russia wants to bring in 30,000 more North Korean troops as the Kremlin continues its invasion of Ukraine. Ukrainian President Zelensky making that claim, saying that Russian efforts have been underway since June to get those North Korean troops into the conflict. Under a mutual defense agreement between the two countries, Pyongyang sent 14,000 soldiers to fight alongside Russian forces in the Kursk region in 2024 after a Ukrainian incursion into the area. Meanwhile, President Zelensky is expected to meet with President Trump in Washington early next week. Jill Nato, Fox News.
1: Three more subcontractors on the Obama Presidential Center are seeking nearly $900,000 in unpaid bills for work. The claims adding to a growing list of payment disputes surrounding the Chicago project. I'm Chris DeMeo. This is Fox News.
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6: Overnight, partly cloudy with a low of 67. For today, partly sunny with a high of 90. Tonight, partly cloudy with a low of 71. 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
1: News. I'm Deborah Valentine. Two Islamic groups in the German capital. A search for the suspect continues. Authorities say at least one person was killed and 16 others hurt. Wildfires are raging in France and Spain. More from Fox's Stephanie Bennett in London.
2: Now, more than a quarter of a million people across France and Spain have been evacuated as crews struggle to get the upper hand. The French government has deployed the military and Spain has declared a national emergency.
1: Wildfires are threatening the Bordeaux wine region in France. Wildfires are blamed for at least one death in Valencia, Spain. In a 2-1 decision, a federal appeals court has refused to allow the Trump administration to enforce President Trump's executive order tightening mail-in voting rules in 23 Democratic-led states. America's listening to Fox News.
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3: Overnight, partly cloudy with a low of 67. For today, partly sunny with a high of 90. Tonight, partly cloudy with a low of 71. 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

0: destroying Russia's Black Sea Fleet.
1: Ukraine's U-Force is set to partner with the Oregon-based company ReconCraft to mass-produce the Magora maritime drone series. The International Criminal Court Chief Prosecutor Karim Khan has been removed following sexual misconduct allegations. On Fox News Live, Israeli Ambassador to the United Nations Danny Danon supports the decision after the ICC refused to drop their investigation into Israeli Prime Minister Benjamin Netanyahu.
2: But we have to look at the allegations themselves. It's about time that the ICC would stop the investigation and the inquiry against Prime Minister Netanyahu. It is a political theater, political circus, and we demand more from this body.
1: Khan's ousting comes as the Trump administration brought sanctions against him and other ICC staff for issuing a warrant for Netanyahu and other Israeli officials. At least one person was shot. Another has been detained after police responded to reports of an active shooter at Deerbrook Mall in Humble, Texas. I'm Deborah Valentine. This is Fox News.
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5: 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Overnight, partly cloudy with a low of 67. For today, partly sunny with a high of 90. Tonight, partly cloudy with a low of 71. 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
3: News. I'm Chris DeMeo. The search is on for a suspect who drove into a crowd in Germany during a gay pride event.
4: Police in Berlin are searching for a suspect who allegedly plowed a van through a crowd at an LGBTQ plus pride event. At least one person was killed. 16 others are hurt. Police say the suspect has ties to a local Islamic group and they believe it was terrorism. Hundreds of thousands of people were in Berlin for the celebration.
3: Fox's Chandley Painter. President Trump facing growing concerns over the Iran war, but RNC Chair Joe Gruter says the president still has a good case.
5: 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We can't let Iran have a nuclear weapon. And this president's making sure that that doesn't happen. I mean, he deserves a lot of credit for being so courageous.
3: Gruter's on Fox's The Big Weekend Show. Many divided over U.S. involvement, saying the financial impacts are too much. 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
21: 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Overnight, partly cloudy with a low of 67. For today, partly sunny with a high of 90. Tonight, partly cloudy with a low of 71. 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
23: Welcome back. Great to be with you. George Harrison, Stuck Inside a Cloud. This haunting song was written while Harrison was battling terminal cancer. And the title came from one of his favorite expressions for feeling mentally foggy or spiritually disconnected. And although it's deeply personal, Harrison refused to make it a song about death. Instead, it's about accepting life's temporary struggles. And his son Danny later said it perfectly captured his father's quiet humor and remarkable serenity during his final years. A 1,000-pound great white shark has suddenly resurfaced after vanishing from researchers' trackers for months. The 12-foot predator, nicknamed Ernst, has traveled thousands of miles along North America's east coast before unexpectedly reappearing off Newfoundland. Scientists say its movements are revealing surprising new clues about what these apex predators really go, or where they really go, and why. Where has Ernst been? And what did researchers discover? Well, you can read the full story in the news section up at coasttocoastam.com. Hey, are you single and obsessed with the paranormal? Then step into the unknown with Paranormal Date, the new Spark original series where love and the unexplained collide. Each episode, one paranormal enthusiast meets three mystery matches who share their passion for UFOs, ghosts, Bigfoot, psychic phenomena, and all things strange. 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Or getting ghosted is a good thing. Telephone calls, questions, comments for filmmaker Ron Meyer as we continue to explore the mysteries of the Bradshaw Ranch right here on Coast to Coast AM.
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0: stabbing a Jewish man and Asian man on New York City's Upper West Side. According to the Manhattan DA's office, the Jewish man was wearing a yarmulke and had just left a synagogue.
1: That's Fox's C.B. Cotton reporting from New York. The attack happening days after Mayor Mamdani called Israeli Prime Minister Benjamin Netanyahu a war criminal. And Iran-backed Houthis fire missiles at Saudi Arabia in response to airstrikes in Yemen. I'm Chris DeMayo. This is Fox News.
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5: Overnight, partly cloudy with a low of 67. For today, partly sunny with a high of 90. Tonight, partly cloudy with a low of 71. 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
11: News. I'm Deborah Valentine. Police say one person is dead, at least 16 others injured after a driver plowed into a crowd during Berlin's annual LGBTQ plus pride parade on Saturday.
12: Police say the suspect has ties to a local Islamic group and they believe it was terrorism.
11: Fox's Chanley Painter. Police and prosecutors are asking for help in finding the 21-year-old whom they have identified as Abdul B. Former Maine Senate President Troy Jackson, chosen as the Democratic Party's nominee to replace ousted candidate Graham Plantner in this fall's midterm elections. Jackson told supporters,
13: "I'm running to protect Social Security and Medicare. They're not going to touch that."
11: Plantner, meanwhile, was ousted due to sexual misconduct allegations. Jackson faces Republican incumbent Senator Susan Collins this fall in one of the most closely watched Senate races. 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
4: Overnight, partly cloudy with a low of 67. For today, partly sunny with a high of 90. Tonight, partly cloudy with a low of 71. 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
3: Overnight, partly cloudy with a low of 67. For today, partly sunny with a high of 90. Tonight, partly cloudy with a low of 71. 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
2: Fox News, I'm Chris DeMeo. The search is on for a suspect who drove into a crowd in Germany during a gay pride event.
3: Police in Berlin are searching for a suspect who allegedly plowed a van through a crowd at an LGBTQ plus pride event. At least one person was killed, 16 others are hurt. Police say the suspect has ties to a local Islamic group and they believe it was terrorism. Hundreds of thousands of people were in Berlin for the celebration.
2: That's Fox's Chandley Painter. President Trump facing growing concerns over the Iran war, but RNC chair Joe Gruter says the president still has a good case.
4: Listen, we got to have faith in the president. We can't let Iran have a nuclear weapon. And this president's making sure that that doesn't happen. I mean, he deserves a lot of credit for being so courageous.
2: Gruter is on Fox's The Big Weekend Show. Many divided over U.S. involvement, some saying the financial impacts are too much. 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
1: Overnight, partly cloudy with a low of 67. For today, partly sunny with a high of 90. Tonight, partly cloudy with a low of 71. 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
3: Welcome to Music and the Spoken Word with the Tabernacle Choir and Orchestra at Temple Square. Conducting today's program is Mac Wilberg, with organist Richard Elliott, and the spoken word by Derek Porter.

Not long ago, my wife and I were traveling in another country. As we drove, we passed a sign that read, Dios de Amor, God of Love. Later that day, we joined a small gathering of people and witnessed their humble expressions of faith. As they sang, spoke, and interacted, we couldn't help but notice their exceeding joy. My thoughts returned to that simple phrase, Dios de Amor. God is love. He is our Father in heaven, and we are His children. Because of this truth, each of us, individually and collectively, matters so very much. Our eternal Father loves us beyond expression. Our souls are precious to Him. We are His family. Because God loves us, not only does He want us to be happy, but He also allows hard things to come into our lives. Sometimes these are the consequences of our own actions. At times they come because of the choices of others. And at other times, simply because of mortality, bad things happen, even to good people. It may seem surprising that God would allow difficult things to happen in our lives. When these things occur, sometimes our immediate reaction is to think that God is punishing us or that He isn't really there. But even when we don't fully understand why, we can trust that God, in His perfect wisdom, uses all things for our good. He knows that growth comes not only from sunshine, but also from rain. In our trying moments, God is aware of our struggles, and in ways we may not fully understand, shares in our sorrow. Regardless of the trial or how far we may feel from Him, He is always there, ready to be called upon, ready to bless, to strengthen, to heal. The Apostle Paul, no stranger to hardship, declared, "For I am persuaded that neither death nor life, nor height, nor depth, nor any creature shall be able to separate us from the love of God." The expansive nature of God's love encompasses every challenge we face, reaching into every human experience and emotion. His love is measureless, unbreakable, everlasting, active, and deeply personal. It is a perfect love. Dios de amor, God of love. His love is greater than all the sorrow and tragedy on this earth combined. His love overflows. His love is endless.

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Until we meet again, may peace be with you this day and always.

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5: Officially, she'd been waiting for this day for a whole year. Unofficially, it was longer. 2, maybe 3 years. There were two parts, she explained to me. There was waiting with a question mark and waiting with a period. Waiting with a question mark comes with a lot of fear and uncertainty. You're tempted to back off and hold off to protect yourself. Because you don't know. You don't know if the wait is going to be worth it. But waiting with a period, it's different. Fear and uncertainty are still there, but less so, because there's also anticipation and excitement and joy, and also different temptations. Not so much tied to fear, but to control, to try to run ahead, to figure out everything now, in advance, before it's time to figure it out, whatever it is, to figure it out together. You still have to wait, but the waiting is different. It's not indefinite anymore because you know or trust that it'll be worth it. That's what it means to wait with a period. And it's different than having to wait with a question mark. That conversation was in the context of an upcoming wedding. But there are other situations when that distinction applies, waiting with a question mark versus waiting with a period. For example, if you've already bought your plane tickets, or the school has already sent you their letter of acceptance, or the company already offered you the job, or your retirement date's already set, that's waiting with a period. But if the tests came back inconclusive, or the treatment plan is experimental, or the person that you're with every day seems more distant, then you have no clue what comes next. That's what it means to wait with a question mark. They're different, but also mixed together, because a period will stretch into an ellipsis and then a question mark. But then another period or an exclamation point. But soon another question. And it goes on like this. And then there's the big question mark at the end. No one can escape. What comes next after this life? What are we waiting for, ultimately? Earlier this summer, I participated on a team that went out into our local neighborhoods and knocked on doors and asked people if they would be willing to take a brief religious survey. The team was mostly young people with an adult to supervise. I was the adult who accompanied Avery, a ninth grade girl, and Carter, an eighth grade boy. Avery, Carter, and I knock on this door, and a man in his 50s answers. We learn his name is Don. Carter, the eighth grader, administers the survey. We hear that Don used to attend church, but he doesn't go anymore. That he has a Bible in the house, but couldn't think of a favorite Bible story. But he thinks that Jesus is a real person. In about 2 minutes, Carter gets to the end. I have one more important question to ask you, he says. Where do you believe you will go when you die? Don said he wasn't sure, but he tries to be a good person. Avery marked down Don's final response on the clipboard, and Carter says, could I share with you where I know I will go when I die? Don squints down at Carter and says, I don't think you can know that. Carter stops a second, not sure how to proceed. This wasn't in the training. So he improvises. Well, can I tell you what I think I know? What about you? When you think about waiting to see what comes after this life, what kind of waiting is it? Do you wait with a question mark or with a period? Carter told Don what he thinks he knows. He used the 3S method to remember the message: sin, separation, and Savior. Carter stood there with Don squinting down at him and said, well, I try to be a good person too, but I also sin every day. And I know that even one sin would separate me from God forever, because God is perfect. And that's why I'm glad to know that God sent his only son, Jesus Christ, to save me, to die, to pay for my sins, and then to rise again so that I can rise and live with him forever. And I want you to know that this is most certainly true for you too. Well, that ends our survey. Thanks for your time. Could anyone from our church call you or follow up with you? Don politely declined, but thanked us for stopping by. Of course, there's more to the story of Jesus than what Carter shared with Don. But two things ought to be said. First, it takes a lot of guts to do what Carter and these other students did, and I'm grateful to have had a front row seat to their courage. And second, even though there is more to the story of Jesus, Carter shared the heart of it. Those three S's, sin, separation, and Savior, they're true for you too. God sent his son to change you from having to wait with a question mark, now to wait with a period. Now, we can quibble like Don did about whether any of us can know anything with certainty. End of story. No more questions. Period. Dot. But the certainty Jesus offers is not of a theoretical or experimental kind. It's the certainty of a promise, of a secure relationship. It's not entirely different from the transition between we're just dating to engaged. How do you cross that threshold? How do you know if this person is trustworthy, that they won't betray you or abandon you, that they'll be worth the wait? You can't answer those questions with theoretical or experimental knowledge. It has to be personal and relational. The question mark becomes a period when you let down your guard and trust. To wait with a period doesn't mean that all fear and uncertainty go away immediately. It doesn't mean every question gets answered. It doesn't answer what's next or why or how or where exactly, but it does answer who. Because you know, you trust that for better or for worse, this person is your person. That's no longer a question. It's the same dynamic with Jesus, but different, because every merely human person will let you down. Even if they're faithful for a lifetime, they'll let you down by dying. Jesus, in contrast, showed you his commitment by dying. And when he rose from the dead, he proposed to become yours forever. Will you trust him? But there is more to the story, because Jesus is not just your person. He is for all people, for the whole creation, and above all, he is for God, his Father. He's the Son of God. He's the King, and he's got a kingdom to run, and it's a mess out there because there's a war, a spiritual war with a spiritual enemy and forces of evil and seeds of doubt and discord, and we're all complicit in it. And there are people out there in the world who hurt others and cause them to stumble and break God's law, and those people are us. We try to be good, but we fall short. We sin, and just one sin is enough to separate us from God forever, because God is perfect and he has vowed to restore his good creation. And so there will be a day of judgment, final judgment, when good and evil are separated once and for all. And Jesus bears that awful responsibility to do the separating, to make the final call. He's the judge, not me, not you. He will sort out everything in the end. And so the only question that really matters is, will you trust him to do that? Even if it doesn't look like how you thought it should. That was the question Jesus' first followers faced. Will they trust Jesus even when God's way of being king raises questions? Why are some saved, but not others? Why does it have to be this way, not some other way? And why do we have to wait so long? Jesus didn't answer those questions, at least not in the way we were expecting. He answered by telling stories. In the Bible, in the Gospel according to Matthew chapter 13, we hear 7 of his stories all in a row. It takes about 10 minutes to hear them all. So I invite you to pause and really listen to them with me. Notice how each story he tells is drawn from everyday life. They're about people working to secure and prepare food, bread mostly, but also fish and some mustard seeds for seasoning. It's all very ordinary. But each story has bits that raise questions. So imagine it, that you're there one evening after work, standing alongside the shore of the Sea of Galilee. There's a cool breeze coming in off the water, and you're listening to Jesus tell stories. It goes like this. That same day, Jesus went out of the house and sat down beside the sea, and great crowds gathered around him. So he got into a boat and sat down in it, and the whole crowd stood on the beach. He told them many things in parables, saying, "Look, a farmer went out to sow his seed, and as he sowed, some of the seed fell along the path, and the birds came and devoured them. Other seeds fell on rocky ground, where they did not have much soil, and immediately they sprang up, since they had no depth of soil, but when the sun rose, they were scorched, and since they had no root, they withered away. Other seeds fell among thorns, and the thorns grew up and choked them. Other seeds fell on good soil and produced grain, some 100 times more than what was sown, some 60, some 30 times more. Whoever has ears to hear, listen. Now, pause there a moment. Next, Matthew tells us that Jesus' followers come and ask him why he teaches these parable stories. His answer is cryptic, but it has to do with the fact that Jesus knows that most of these folks are still skeptically squinting down at him. And he's trying to slip past their defenses so he can heal them, even though he knows they will reject him and that their rejection of him has already been enfolded in God's plan. And then he explains the meaning of the story he just told, the one about the sower. He says, "When anyone hears the word of the kingdom and does not understand it, the evil one comes and snatches away what has been sown in his heart. This is the one who was sown along the path. And the one who was sown on the rocky ground, this is the one who hears the word and immediately receives it with joy, but he has no root in himself. Instead, he is temporary. And when trouble or persecution comes because of the word, immediately he is caused to stumble. And the one who is sown among the thorns, this is the one who is hearing the word, but the cares of this age and the deceitfulness of wealth choke the word, and it proves unfruitful. And the one who was sown on the good earth, this is the one who is hearing the word and is understanding it. And yes, he begins to bear fruit and to produce, in one case 100 times more than what was sown, in another case 60, in another case 30 times more. Jesus put another parable before them, saying, "The kingdom, the rule and reign of heaven has become like a man who has sowed good seed in his field. And while people were sleeping, his enemy came and sowed weeds on top of the wheat and went away. So when the plants came up and bore grain, then the weeds also appeared. And the servants of the master of the house came and said to him, 'Sir, you sowed good seed in your field, didn't you? How then does it have weeds?' And he said to them, 'An enemy has done this.' So the servant said to him, 'Then do you want us to go and collect them, the weeds?' But he said, 'No, don't do that. Because in collecting the weeds, you might uproot the wheat along with them. Let them both grow together until the harvest. And at harvest time, I will say to the harvesters, first collect the weeds and bind them in bundles to be burned, but gather the wheat into my barn.' He put another parable before them, saying, 'The rule and reign of heaven is like a grain of mustard seed that a man took and sowed in his field, a mustard seed, which on the one hand is the smallest of all the seeds, but on the other hand, when it has grown, it is greater than all the garden plants and becomes a tree, so that the birds of the air come and make nests in its branches.' He told them another parable. 'The rule and reign of heaven is like leaven, like yeast, that a woman took and hid in 10 gallons of wheat flour until it was all leavened.' All these things Jesus said to the crowds in parables, and he said nothing to them without a parable. This was to fulfill what was spoken by the prophet, 'I will open my mouth in parables. I will speak what has been hidden since the foundation of the world.' Then Jesus left the crowds and went into the house. And his disciples came to him, saying, 'Explain to us the parable of the weeds of the field.' He answered, 'The one who sows the good seed is the Son of Man. The field is the world. And the good seed is the sons of the kingdom. And the weeds are the sons of the evil one. And the enemy who sowed them is the devil. The harvest is the end, the consummation of the age, and the reapers are angels. Just as the weeds are gathered and burned, with the fire, so will it be at the end of the age. The Son of Man will send his angels, and they will gather out of his kingdom all causes of stumbling, of sin, and those who practice lawlessness, and throw them into the fiery furnace. In that place there will be weeping and gnashing of teeth. Then the righteous will shine like the sun in the rule and reign of their Father. Whoever has ears to hear, listen. The rule and reign of heaven is like treasure hidden in a field, which a man found and covered up. Then, in his joy, he goes and sells all that he has and buys that field. Again, the rule and reign of heaven is like a merchant in search of fine pearls who, on finding one pearl of great value, went and sold all that he had and bought it. Again, the rule and reign of heaven is like a net that was thrown into the sea and gathered fish of every kind. When it was full, men drew it ashore and sat down and sorted the good into containers, threw away the bad. So it will be at the end of the age. The angels will come out and separate the evil from the righteous and throw them into the fiery furnace. In that place there will be weeping and gnashing of teeth. This is the Gospel of Matthew, chapter 13. After telling these seven stories, Jesus asked his disciples, "Have you understood all these things? How would you answer? Do his stories raise more questions for you than they answer? Questions like, why is that farmer wasting so much seed, scattering it in all those risky places where it won't accomplish anything? And why doesn't that other farmer find a way to get rid of the weeds now? Why is this gardener letting his vegetable patch get overgrown with a ridiculously large mustard bush that's infested with a horde of sparrows? Doesn't he realize that those ungrateful little parasites are going to pick apart his produce piece by piece? And what is that woman doing with 10 gallons of flour? That would be enough bread to feed a small army." Jesus' stories raise questions like these. And it's not just the parts that you don't understand, but also the parts you do. Because these stories so closely resemble what Jesus himself has been doing and why he's already facing opposition set in stone that will lead to his crucifixion and death. Because he's spreading his word among people who don't seem to care. And if we care at all about the cause of good in the world, it puts a big question mark over Jesus' whole project. It's in the context of those questions Jesus tells the next three stories, starting with the one about the hidden treasure. Often, Christ followers have taken this story to be about us, that we're supposed to be the guy in the story who sells everything to buy the treasure, which is supposed to be a symbol of our sold-out commitment to Jesus. And of course, Jesus calls us to be all in with him. But is that what this parable is about? In the other parables we heard, the main actor in the story always represents God and what God is doing in Jesus to reclaim his good creation. So why would this one be any different? Maybe Jesus isn't demanding anything here. He's not putting a question mark over our commitment to him. He's making a statement about his commitment to us and to God. And even though there are other questions left unanswered, this one isn't. Jesus is committed to you. He's your person, period. See, you are treasure to Jesus. He sold everything and gave his life on the cross for you, to purchase you back from sin and death and the power of the devil. And he will sort out everything else, the weeds from the wheat, the good from the bad. what to do with that 10-gallon batch of dough once it rises, and how to find joy in an overgrown, sparrow-infested mustard bush because, despite the other questions, this one's been settled. You know what Jesus thinks of you. Your treasure, worth dying for. You and everyone you meet. The young woman I was speaking about at the beginning, who was looking forward to her wedding day, her name is Sophie. And by the time this message is released, God willing, Sophie will be our new daughter-in-law, the bride of our eldest son, Josiah. Sophie told me that while she and Josiah were in that waiting with a question mark phase, when they didn't know if their lives would fit together, they had this phrase in Spanish that they would say, ojalá, which means, if God wills it? Question mark. Sophie told me that when Josiah had saved up his treasure to buy her a wedding ring, on the inside he had that phrase engraved, ojalá. But now, not as a question, but a statement. If God wills it. I said, it's like how the Bible says, if God is for us, who can be against us? Yeah, she said. It's like that. If doesn't mean maybe. It means because God wills it. Period. End of story. But what about Don, the guy we visited and took our survey? We thought it was the end of the story, but just as we were walking down his front steps that evening, a cool breeze blows and a car pulls up. A woman steps out, carrying a Happy Meal from McDonald's. Don's dinner, we learned later. The woman's name was Kelly, Don's wife. We explained to her what we were up to, and she agreed to take our survey too. Avery gave the survey this time. She did great. And when we told Kelly about our church down the street, she said, "You're kidding. You're from that church? You know, just the other day, Don and I were talking about visiting that church. And here you are." I've been looking for Don and Kelly these last few Sundays at church. They haven't come yet. But we're still waiting and sowing. In the name of Jesus, amen.
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1: Taught by Jesus and trusting in his promises, we're bold to pray. Our Father, who art in heaven, hallowed be thy name. Thy kingdom come, thy will be done, on earth as it is in heaven. Give us this day our daily bread, and forgive us our trespasses, as we forgive those who trespass against us. And lead us not into temptation, but deliver us from evil. For thine is the kingdom, and the power, and the glory, forever and ever. Amen. The Lord bless you and keep you. The Lord make his face shine on you and be gracious to you. The Lord look upon you with favor and give you peace. Amen.
0: 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I'm Mark Eicher. 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
2: We say is welcome, and the phrase come on in mostly applies when we have a front door or place of business. 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We'll just say, hey, can we squeeze in? We'll provide the tunes, and we've got some great songs handpicked just for you. I'm Daniel Britt. Let's also say hello to Pat Barker.
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6: 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And when you hear her voice, yep, you instantly know who it is. Uh-huh. This is one of her early hits. It's a great song. God likes to work when nothing else will.
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3: 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Why do we so often lose the battle against temptation, no matter how hard we try? 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It's found in the Holy Spirit.
4: 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We overcome the flesh with God's power. The question is, how do we tap into that power?
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0: 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When we wish we could choose to do the right thing, we sometimes choose sin instead. 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
1: Today we're going to be spending time talking about choice. Do we have

went bonkers for a while, did all kind of other things to try to get our way. Sometimes we might have even broken our parents' will and got our way. But as a whole, we learned to adhere to our parents' will. Proper parental discipline sets the course of a child. In Proverbs, it says, train up a child in the way he should go, and when he is old, he will not depart from it. Just stop for a minute and think what life would be like if we didn't have any parental guidance and discipline or proper training. It's crazy when you think about it, but our society isn't geared towards training parents. In our society, there are many variables that exist for choices on how to do it, so basically we're left to ourselves to figure it out. It doesn't make a lot of sense, but that's how it is. Our parents did things the way they thought it should be done. Many times there isn't any Christian training at all. Stay with me here on this. I'm leading up to what happens to us as children, and that is a part of what sets us up as adults, and it also puts us in situations where we lose control of ourselves, and we lose our self-control. Knowing when we lost our self-control may help us in the process of finding how to get it back. Let's look at some scripture in Ephesians 6. It says, children, obey your parents in the Lord, for this is right. Honor your parents and mother, which is the first commandment with promise, so that it may go well with you and that you may enjoy long life on the earth. Fathers, do not exasperate your children. Instead, bring them up in the training and instruction of the Lord. We're taught to bring up our kids in the training of the Lord, but that doesn't happen with most kids. Because of this, many of our kids become exasperated and they start to rebel. When we're under the control of our parents, our need for self-discipline is not as great because our parents are the protectors of us. They keep us from destroying our lives. By nature, we have a tendency to fight our parents. We don't like being under their rule. We really don't like being controlled by anybody. We think we know what's best for us. We think we can run our own lives. And you know, as children become teenagers, their desire to be with their parents begins to decrease. They'd rather be with their friends. You know, even though they may still need their parents, when children become adolescents, there are times that their world seems to get turned upside down. There is a changing process that takes place. Egos are being developed, and really, wills are being formed. And there's something called individualization that's really taking place here. As you watch this happen, you'll notice and realize that the agendas of the parents get thrown out, and the agenda of the adolescent eventually replaces it. Stay with me here. I want you to see what we're doing with our newfound power of not having mom and dad there to force discipline on us and keep us in line. Let's look at this from a young person's perspective. As we begin to individualize, suddenly we find ourselves as young adults. We graduate from high school, get all excited. We get to go out and venture into the world. We're off to college. Finally, we're on our own. We're free at last. For what may be the first time in our lives, the disciplines in our own lives must come from us. We're no longer under the thumb of our parents. Not only are we now making choices on our own, but also the consequences of those choices are going to fall back on us. We're thrilled to be on our own. It's great not having to worry about our parents looking over our shoulders. We can be who we want to be, and we can do what we want to do. So the question is, what is it we want to do? Well, at that age, for many of us, we want to do what involves exploring the world around us. We begin to understand that something very unique is taking place. We went from being under the control of our parents and their self-discipline to controlling our own lives and having our own self-discipline. But here's what happens so often. We slowly but surely took the very choices that we were so happy to get, and we gave them away to our addictions and our habits. Are you with me here? We have the very choices that we longed for, and we give them away to our addictions. And who's in charge of our addictions? It's our body. The Bible calls it our flesh. Let's look at what it says in Galatians 5, verses 19 and 21. It explains to us what some of these fleshly desires are. It says, now the deeds of the flesh are evident, which is immorality, impurity, sensuality, idolatry, sorcery, enmities, strifes, jealousies, speaks of outbursts of anger, disputes, dissensions, factions, talks about envying, drunkenness, carousing, and it says, and things like these of which I forewarn you, just as I have forewarned you, that those who practice such things will not inherit the kingdom of God. Not only are these things going to keep you away from the kingdom of God, they're also going to destroy your life. I'm not telling you something you don't already know. What I'm doing is I'm telling you there is a way out, and we're going to get to that shortly. In Ephesians 2, it talks about our troubles with the flesh. It says, among them, we too all formerly lived in the lust.

0: of our flesh, indulging the desires of the flesh and of the mind, and were by nature the children of wrath, even as the rest. We aren't alone here. The word rest here means everybody else. It's talking about the rest of the people. But right now, you're dealing with you. How can we become victorious in our Christian living? That's the big question. Obviously, it starts with becoming a Christian. In Romans 13, it says, "But put on the Lord Jesus Christ and make no provisions for the flesh in regard to its lusts." So how much of that do we do? So what's a provision? It's something that's provided. We need to stop providing the flesh with what it wants. That means we have to remove the temptation from ourselves. If we can't do it physically, then we have to do it mentally and spiritually. We must set our minds against the flesh. And it starts with denying our flesh its normal provisions. That means things like fasting. Listen to what the Bible says in Galatians 5:17. "For the flesh sets its desires against the spirit, and the spirit against the flesh. For these are in opposition to one another, so that you may not do the things that you please." Not doing the things you please starts with giving up what is acceptable. So in other words, things that are legal, things that are not wrong. So it starts in giving up the things that are not wrong. And that's why fasting is so important. Then it moves to giving up the things that are not acceptable. That's the next step. But many people don't get past that first step. And that's some of what we want to talk about here and help you to understand exactly why it is we struggle so with this. The bottom line is this. When you give your flesh a choice, it's going to win every time. It will win because it's carnal and it's set against the things of the Spirit. Listen to what the Bible says in Romans 8:5-9. "For those who are according to the flesh set their mind on the things of the flesh, but those who are according to the Spirit, the things of the Spirit. For the mind set on the flesh is death, but the mind set on the Spirit is life and peace, because the mind set on the flesh is hostile towards God, for it does not subject itself to the law of God, for it is not even able to do so." Did you hear that? The flesh is not able to subject itself to the law of God. That is why we struggle and end up losing the battle when we try to overcome the flesh with our own power. We can't overcome our flesh with willpower. We overcome the flesh with God's power. The question is, how do we tap into that power? Part of the problem is that we deny the power really exists. In 2 Timothy, it says, "Having a form of godliness, but denying the power thereof, from such turn away." Many people have a form of godliness. If we think we have God, but all we have is religion, then there won't be any power there. And if you know God and you are born again, then you need to walk in the Spirit to overcome the power of the enemy. You must sow to the Spirit if you want to reap spiritual benefits. In Galatians 6, it says, "For the one who sows to his flesh will from his flesh reap corruption, but the one who sows to the Spirit will from the Spirit reap eternal life." Not only can we reap eternal life, but we can also reap the victory over our own flesh. That's not going to happen if we don't make a committed choice to sowing to the Spirit. That means you must feed yourself spiritually, not just 5 minutes a day, but on and off throughout the day. If we go back and talk more about going from our parents' control to our own self-discipline to when we give our control over to the flesh, we'll see a lot of different things here. Once we do that, we're back to being controlled by someone or something other than ourselves. So how did this happen? We didn't see it coming. Here's where we find ourselves without true control. But for some reason, we keep thinking we're in control. But in reality, we're out of control. I want to use an example here, and I don't really want to pick on anybody. Have you ever driven down the street on a cold winter day, only to see someone standing outside smoking a cigarette? It's freezing cold. They don't want to be standing out there. I know they don't. Yet there they are. Are they in control, or is the cigarette in control? That's my question. Nobody else is standing outside in the freezing cold. The individual thinks they made the choice to go outside and smoke the cigarette. In reality, the addiction to the cigarette is what made them go out there. Once we get to this stage in our lives, we need help. A lot of people will say, "Well, I don't need any help. I can quit anytime I want to." That's because we believe we're in control and can change things at any given time. It's not until we try to quit yielding to the habits that we have that we realize it for what it is. And it's a long vice. And it's a vice with long claws that doesn't want to let go. So the question becomes, how do we free ourselves from the world of bad habits? It really starts by making a choice. The number one choice we make is to actually let God into our lives. And I'm not talking about religion here. I'm talking about true Christianity. The kind that does something instead of talking about doing something. And the kind that doesn't seek glory for its accomplishments. The approval of man must be done away with. The pleasing of God must become the goal. If we want to become victorious in our daily walk with God, we need to make Him the priority. In John 12, it says, "For they love human praise more than praise from God." You may ask, what does the praise of men have to do with my bad habits? We need to quit living for man and start living for God. It's really, really easy to fail when we're men pleasers, because many times what we do is in secret. What we do can be hidden from people. God sees everything. If we sin, God knows it. We also often think we're the only ones with these deep-seated problems. We feel so dirty. You know, I want to use a ridiculous example here to make a point. Let's go back and talk about removing the choice of choosing. It's really the only way we become victorious. Let's pretend I'm addicted to petting chickens. I can't stop myself. I love petting those long, soft necks. When I'm driving down the road with other things in my mind, and I happen to drive past a chicken coop, the temptation starts. I tell myself no, but the next thing you know, there I am in the coop petting chickens. I waste my whole night out in the chicken coop petting chickens. I should be spending time with my family. But you see, I don't want them to know I have a problem petting chickens. It would be so embarrassing if they found out, right? How would I ever explain myself to anybody? But you see, this is the exact scenario that people are in. They ask themselves, how do they ever let themselves get into that situation? The answer really lies in the fact that we're either servants of ourselves and others, or we're servants of God. So we have to ask the question, how do we regain the control that we once had? We must remove the choice of choosing. We have to quit giving ourselves a choice. When we remove the choice, it's like moving the chickens in the example we talked about here to a place that is 1,000 miles away. If there aren't any chickens within 1,000 miles, I'm not going to be tempted to pet them. I may be tempted to drive 1,000 miles in order to find some and then pet them, but the temptation, when you think about it, has been diverted to do something else first. When we remove the choice of choosing, we divert our temptation to something else. When our parents used to have control of our lives, we may have not liked it, but their choice and the right to choose for us trumped our right to choice and our right to choose. When we remove the right of choosing, we're simply disallowing ourselves the right to even consider repeating the habit. Removing the choice of choosing is the strongest form of commitment. When we're tempted to fall back into our old ways, if we've really removed the choice of choosing, we're not going to yield to that temptation. We need to truly move that bad habit of ours 1,000 miles away. It's important to know that we have a choice concerning our bad habits. Listen to what Peter says in 1 Peter 4, 1 and 2. He said, "Therefore, since Christ suffered in his body, arm yourselves with the same attitude, because whoever suffers in the body is done with sin. As a result, they do not live the rest of their earthly lives for evil human desires, but rather for the will of God." This scripture talks about arming ourselves. When someone arms themselves, it's to get ready for battle. And if we're armed properly, we can come away with the victory. When we arm ourselves, it involves getting offensive weapons as well as defensive weapons. One of our defensive weapons would be like the removing of the chickens and putting them 1,000 miles away. When we do that, we remove the temptation to pet them. Removing the choice of choosing can have the same effect on us. We need to make a commitment to make a defensive move to mentally remove our temptation from being able to break us down. Let's take a look at some of the ways in which the devil tempts us and when he tempts us. We can start in Matthew 3, verses 13 through 17. It says, "Then Jesus came from Galilee to the Jordan to be baptized by John. John tried to deter him, saying, 'I need to be baptized by you, and do you come to me?' Jesus replied, 'Let it be so now. It is proper for us to do this to fulfill all righteousness.' Then John consented. As soon as Jesus was baptized, he went up out of the water. At that moment, heaven was opened, and he saw the Spirit of God descending like a dove and alighting on him. And a voice from heaven said, 'This is my Son, whom I love, and with him I am well pleased.'" Wow, what a sequence of events. Jesus had just experienced a dramatic event in his life. It was the pinnacle of his coming glory. God had just given verbal approval to Jesus. Tell me, how much better than that does it get? Look what the Bible says next, however, in Matthew 4. "Then Jesus was led by the Spirit into the wilderness to be tempted by the devil. After fasting 40 days and 40 nights, he was hungry. The tempter came to him and said, 'If you're the Son of God, tell those stones to become bread.' Jesus answered, 'It is written, man shall not live on bread alone, but on every word that comes from the mouth of God.'" Jesus was at the cutting edge of obedience when he went into the wilderness to be tempted. How often does our greatest temptation come after we've just had some kind of great success? Maybe we've gone a year without committing some type of vice, that we're trying to break? You know, it's interesting. It seems like it's at these times that we're the most vulnerable for setbacks. And why is that? You know, something that I've learned about myself, it's often because I want to celebrate my success. And what is it we like to do when we've accomplished something and we want to celebrate? It's usually the very thing we're celebrating, having had victory over, that we want to do. We let our guards down. Sometimes we set ourselves up just because we're too confident. This is where you find the devil chomping at the bit to re-entangle us in that yoke of bondage once again. I want us to focus on this statement. Then Jesus was led by the Spirit into the wilderness to be tempted by the devil. Did you hear that? The Holy Spirit led Jesus to be tempted by the devil. Let me ask you this question. Why would the Holy Spirit do that? Jesus had to be tempted like us and not sin, or else his death wouldn't have had any power to overcome sin. Jesus had to be victorious over sin, or he would not have been a spotless lamb. If he wasn't spotless, his sacrificed body would not have satisfied God's need for a pure sacrifice. Unless Jesus was perfect, there would not have been any justice garnished. But he was perfect. He satisfied God's requirements of a perfect sacrifice, and justice was granted. That is why Jesus is the only way to eternal life. No one else satisfied God's requirements, and that's why Jesus is the only one that can save us. All we have to do is repent and walk through the gate that Jesus opened for us. But hear me, no other gate will do. Notice what the scripture says. After fasting 40 days and 40 nights, he was hungry. Here's my question for you. Was Jesus at his weakest state, or was he at his strongest state when he was tempted? Many people will say that he was at his weakest state, but I beg to differ. He may have been weak physically, but I don't believe he was weak spiritually, and this was a spiritual battle. Notice Jesus said, "We don't live by bread alone." So what is it that we live by? He follows up by saying, "We live by every word that proceeds out of the mouth of God." Jesus' strength came from God's word. It was spiritual food that he was interested in, and it's spiritual strength that we need. Listen to what the Bible says in John 4, verses 31 through 34. Meanwhile, his disciples urged him, "Rabbi, eat something." But he said to them, "I have food to eat that you know nothing about." Then his disciples said to each other, "Could someone have brought him food?" "My food," Jesus said, "is to do the will of him who sent me and to do his finished work." Jesus' sustenance and strength come from God's word and the mission God had given him. When it came to temptation, Jesus was able to withstand it because he was ready for it. Jesus had truly mastered the art of removing the choice of choosing. For him, there was no other choice but to obey his Father. Look at what it says in James 2, verse 17. It says, "In the same way, faith by itself, if it is not accomplished by action, is dead." Often the scriptures debated and used by some people to say that our salvation includes works and faith. But this scripture isn't talking about salvation. It's talking about doing the work of the kingdom. That work involves saying no to our flesh and mastering the truth of the scriptures so its words aren't turned into empty traditions of man, which have no power to change us when they're misinterpreted. If we properly interpret the scriptures, they have the power to bring tremendous change in our lives. But let me tell you this, you can't be eating like a sparrow and expect to win the fight against the devil. We need to do more than eat enough to get by. We're engaged in a battle here on earth. Having a couple snacks a day are not going to cut it. We have to cut the world out of our lives so we have time to come to the feast that God's prepared for those that love him. We should be searching for time to spend in the word every single chance we get. If we aren't willing to do that, no wonder we struggle with such problems with sin in our lives. When we remove the choice of choosing, it means we don't give ourselves a choice when sin comes beckoning at our door. That also means we don't give ourselves a choice when it comes time to spending time in God's Word. It's the bread of life. We need to eat as much of it as we can. In Galatians 5:24, it says, "Now those who belong to Christ Jesus have crucified the flesh and its passions and desires." And who does it say has crucified the flesh? Those who belong to Jesus. It's our job to crucify our flesh. The scripture gives us the strength to do it. Our walk with Jesus needs to be consistent, and our commitment needs to be without wavering. In James 1, 5 through 8, it says, "If any of you lacks wisdom, you should ask God, who gives generously to all without finding fault, and it will be given to you. But when you ask, You must believe and not doubt, because the one who doubts is like a wave of the sea, blown and tossed by the wind. That person should not expect to receive anything from the Lord. Such a person is double-minded and unstable in all that they do. Our labor needs not be in vain, if only we would trust and obey. At work, I have a little box that pops up when I go to delete my spam. One of the choices is delete forever. That's what we need to do with our bad choices. Delete forever. Go ahead and press it. It works. It's the way to get rid of the junk. May God be praised forever.
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14: I want to prove to you that I'm a disciple of Jesus. Now sit down and be quiet while I do so. Doesn't make a lot of sense, does it? Welcome to What We Believe and Why with Dr. George Byron Koch. If you were with us last time, you know we were unpacking the term sanctification. And then we introduced the implications of what that means in terms of loving fellow believers. And that's where we're going to pick up today, back into sanctification and its implications on getting along. Here's Pastor George.
15: We're beginning again today to look at the issue of living with believers. We concluded last time just starting to try to understand what that means. And here was the point that we were making. Being a Christian would be much simpler without having to deal with you, and also without Jesus. He complicates my life even more than you do, because here's what he said. So now I am giving you a new commandment, love each other. Just as I have loved you, you should love each other. Your love for one another will prove to the world that you are my disciples. But I want to prove I'm his disciple by how well I do theology, or sing, or pray, or fight the heretics. Those things are fun and exciting. Loving you is hard work. Loving me is hard work. It's not just about mustering up warm feelings. The love of which Jesus speaks is my intentional action for your benefit, and your actions for my benefit. Christ's command to us is about loving God and neighbor. When Jesus spoke those words, commanding us to love, the Greek word used for love is agape. It does not designate warm feelings. It includes that. But specifically, it's about taking action for someone else's success, for their benefit, for their well-being, for their blessing. And Jesus doesn't say, love each other when you feel like it. Nor does he say, love each other when you're feeling good about each other, or when you're not mad at each other. He says love, and he means take action for that other person's benefit. Do it even if you don't feel like it, even if you don't want to. This is not a suggestion from Jesus. It's a command. Love one another. Love is action for the other's benefit, for their success, healing, renewal, redemption. And hence, because God is love, God is action for our benefit in our creation, in his sacrifice, in counsel and empowerment. Here's how the Apostle John describes it. Dear friends, let us continue to love one another, for love comes from God. Anyone who loves is born of God and knows God. But anyone who does not love does not know God, for God is love. God showed how much he loved us by sending his only Son into the world so that we might have eternal life through him. This is real love. It is not that we loved God, but that he loved us and sent his Son as a sacrifice to take away our sins. Dear friends, since God loved us that much, we surely ought to love each other. No one has ever seen God, but if we love each other, God lives in us, and his love has been brought to full expression through us. And God has given us his Spirit as proof that we live in him and he in us. Furthermore, we have seen with our own eyes and now testify that the Father sent his Son to be the Savior of the world. All who proclaim that Jesus is the Son of God have God living in them, and they live in God. We know how much God loves us, and we have put our trust in him. God is love, and all who live in love live in God, and God lives in them. And as we live in God, our love grows more perfect. So we will not be afraid on the day of judgment, because we can face him with confidence, because we are like Christ here in this world. Such love has no fear, because perfect love expels all fear. If we are afraid, it is for fear of judgment. And this shows that his love has not been perfected in us. We love each other as a result of his loving us first. If someone says, "I love God," but hates a Christian brother or sister, that person is a liar. For if we don't love people we can see, how can we love God, whom we have not seen? And God himself has commanded that we must love not only him, but our Christian brothers and sisters, too. So the truth is, we have 20 centuries of failure at this. When we disagree about a concept with other believers, with other Christians, when we disagree about a concept, a doctrine, a matter of theology, the structure of a worship service, a denomination, a sacrament, we often do it with venom. We get offended with each other over matters large and tiny. And the dishonor with which we treat each other dishonors God. We are such rank failures at this that Christians have tortured and murdered Christians for hundreds of reasons, from translating the Bible into a language besides Latin, to insisting baptism be done only to adults, for poor or excellent theology, or for belonging to the wrong church. I could cite hundreds of examples of Christians demonstrating in word and action their hatred of other Christians. Even when we are not killing each other, the sarcasm and disrespect we display is appalling and unholy. I don't care if some are modern or ancient leaders of the church and wise or renowned in other ways, hating believers is inexcusable. It is wicked. The Apostle John is spot on when he says, if someone says, "I love God," but hates a Christian brother or sister, that person is a liar. Further, Jesus told us to love even our enemies and pray for them. Loving my friends is hard enough. Loving my enemies is nearly incomprehensible. Why would anyone do that? It seems stupid, foolish. But though I am to defend the faith, Jesus does not give me the option of hating my opponents. Whether they are brothers and sisters in Christ or enemies, it is not permitted. If I claim Christ as Savior, I do not have the choice to hate them. And consider this, we were his enemies, and he loved us. Had he hated us, we would all be dead. Listen to what Jesus says. You have heard that the law of Moses says, love your neighbor and hate your enemy. But I say, love your enemies, pray for those who persecute you, and that way you will be acting as true children of your Father in heaven. For he gives his sunlight to both the evil and the good, and he sends rain on the just and on the unjust too. If you love only those who love you, what good is that? Even corrupt tax collectors do as much. If you are kind only to your friends, how are you different from anyone else? Even pagans do that. But you are to be perfect, even as your Father in heaven is perfect. I don't know about you, but I don't particularly like what Jesus has to say there. It makes my life far more difficult than it could be otherwise. But if I claim him as Lord, and he says this to me, and he does, there is no choice. I must love my brothers and sisters in Christ. I must also love my enemies. I know that the word Jesus uses for love does not mean to try to conjure up warm and fuzzy feelings. It means to take action for their well-being, take action for their benefit, take action for them. Take action for the benefit of your enemies? Yow! So what should we do? Frankly, it's easier to fall in love, fight, worship, pray, sing, invent religious concepts, theologize, fight heresy, and study the Bible. But this people stuff is very hard work. In fact, I would say, as you might too, looking at those that you know and care about in church, that sometimes those are the most difficult people in our lives. We might imagine some great battle against the enemy out in the streets or elsewhere in the world in some very dark place. But the offenses that we take and the anger and the stewing very often just come right from the people that we love and worship with on Sunday. The people we're on committees with. The ones who make decisions that we disagree with, whether it's about the color of the carpet or the scriptures that will be studied. Now, the Apostle Paul gives us some great insight into what this means, and we're going to pick that up and listen to what it is that he has to teach. Once again, Paul leads us to understand deeply what it is to love believers.
16: And we'll pick up that discussion regarding loving believers after a quick break. Time flies. We're already in episode 7 of What We Believe and Why. If you've missed any of the previous 6, good news, they are available at the website, whatwebelieveandwhy.com. 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We'll be back with more with Dr. George Byron Koch after a quick break.
17: Yeah, you, it's me, your heart. Listen to me. We've got to talk. 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
16: Welcome back. Well, it's ironic, don't you think? Those that can offend us so quickly are oftentimes members of the same spiritual body. Pastor George continues now with a discussion of the challenge of loving fellow believers. Here's George.
15: So now let's begin to listen to what the Apostle Paul tells us, what he teaches us, the insight that he gives us into what this loving each other means. The truth is, it's not easy. We have to go out of our way, especially with people who offend or irritate us. Yet Paul says this, "But now is the time to get rid of anger, rage, malicious behavior, slander, and dirty language. Don't lie to each other, for you have stripped off your old evil nature and all its wicked deeds. In its place, you have clothed yourselves with a brand new nature that is continually being renewed as you learn more and more about Christ, who created this new nature within you. In this new life, it doesn't matter if you are a Jew or a Gentile, circumcised or uncircumcised, barbaric, uncivilized, slave or free. Christ is all that matters, and He lives in all of us. Since God chose you to be the holy people whom He loves, you must clothe yourselves with tender-hearted mercy, kindness, humility, gentleness, and patience. You must make allowance for each other's faults and forgive the person who offends you. Remember, the Lord forgave you, so you must forgive others. And the most important piece of clothing you must wear is love. Love is what binds us all together in perfect harmony. And let the peace that comes from Christ rule in your hearts. For as members of one body, you are all called to live in peace. And always be thankful. Let the words of Christ, in all their richness, live in your hearts and make you wise. Use His words to teach and counsel each other. Sing psalms and hymns and spiritual songs to God with thankful hearts. And whatever you do or say, let it be as a representative of the Lord Jesus, all the while giving thanks through Him to God the Father." Could Paul be more clear and straightforward? Yet does our behavior or attitude look anything like this at all? Here's a serious challenge. Make a list of Jesus' commands about love and Paul's and John's examples of what we must do and refrain from doing if we are truly to love each other. Remember, Jesus said, "So now I am giving you a new commandment. Love each other. Just as I have loved you, you should love each other. Your love for one another will prove to the world that you are my disciples." Now, if your heart is anything like mine, it struggles and fails to do this. But the simple fact that I struggle and fail to love as Jesus has told me to love does not exempt me from his command. Learn to love each other. And so that's how we live with believers. We learn to love each other. We don't allow ourselves to be offended or irritated. We don't make enemies. We don't hurt each other. We love each other. And now, what about living with unbelievers? This is an equally great challenge to living with believers. And many of the elements of it are really quite challenging and maybe not obvious. I concluded that it would be a lot easier to be a Christian if it weren't for other Christians like you. Having a relationship with each other is hard. But Jesus doesn't give us a choice in this matter. He commands us to love each other. The fact that it's hard doesn't exempt us from his command. But what about living with unbelievers? And that means people who, for whatever reason, do not consider Jesus as Savior or Lord. There are a lot of Christians in the world, and there are a lot of people who aren't Christians. Some belong to other faiths. Some have no obvious faith. Some have never considered becoming a Christian. Some live in places where doing so would be fatal. And some have considered it and chosen not to. Some regard it as unimportant or irrelevant. Some regard Christians as agents of Satan, and others see them as backwards, superstitious, anti-science, anti-intellectual, and a danger to humanity. Simply put, we seldom enter a relationship with non-Christians where we are given the benefit of the doubt, or where we are looked upon as a gift or blessing. So how are we to live with non-Christians? And what do we have that is of value to say or show to them? First of all, let's consider the crucifixion of Jesus. This is really the hinge point of history for Christians. For us, it is the time and place where our eternal destiny changed, if we accept what Jesus did for us there. The crucifixion of Jesus is looked at by Christians in a variety of ways. We need to understand these because the time will come when we might want to share Jesus and his crucifixion and what it means with an unbeliever. And we need to understand for ourselves the ways in which it is explained by the church and within the church. The first is called the forensic view. An unusual title, I know, but that's the formal terminology for it in theology. The forensic view of the crucifixion is held to by evangelicals, Roman Catholics, Eastern Orthodox, and one way or another by virtually all Christians. And it is that the sacrifice of Jesus appeased God because of his justifiable anger toward us. It was the payment of a just sentence and fine on our behalf by someone else. Christ took the sentence and paid the fine. Another view of the crucifixion is called the metaphorical view, a picture of Jesus on the cross. And that picture is what we do to everything God has made. We crucify it. This view also says that Christ's resurrection is similarly a real-life metaphor of the love of God for us in spite of what we have done. So if the crucifixion is a metaphor for the way we treat all of creation, including each other, the resurrection is God's response to what we've done. This view is often espoused by universalists, who believe everyone is saved by Jesus, regardless of their awareness of it or of their faith in him. Now, I think the metaphorical view is a valid and extraordinary understanding of the crucifixion, regardless of whether universalists also concur with it. It's not in opposition to the forensic view, but rather amplifies our understanding of how extraordinary the event of the crucifixion truly was. Both of these, forensic and metaphorical, are ways of describing the crucifixion and attempting to unveil its meaning. Both fall short. Both point to the fact that something extraordinary happened on that cross on that day with that man, Jesus. Something that transcended mere human action and history. Something that invaded our reality and opened a way into an eternal reality. And every description we use of that extraordinary invasion of our reality falls short. The fundamental and historic understandings and explanations of what happened on the cross are helpful, though they are necessarily limited and finite forms for explaining something unlimited and infinite, and therefore they do not contain the whole truth, because humans cannot comprehend the fullness of God's love. In any case, we don't even need to get into the minutiae of crucifixion theology. To acknowledge the importance and the meaning of the event, we should be able to step back and simply gaze in wonder, and do so in a way that makes the event accessible to people of other faiths or no faith. Here is why that is important. Over the years, other interpretations of the crucifixion have blamed it on the Jews, or the Romans, or the Jewish religious hierarchy of the time. These simple-minded interpretations are both profoundly wrong and misleading. They miss the point. Whoever the incidental agents of his death were, who was actually responsible for his death? You were. I was. All of us. Every one of us. No exceptions. Not them, whoever them might be, but us.
16: And with that sobering note, we close today's session. Next time, George will connect the crucifixion with how we are to treat those who don't believe it, or don't believe the way we do. Another challenging session on tap, and we hope you'll join us. You can get your own copy of What We Believe and Why at the website of the same name, whatwebelieveandwhy.com. And be sure to join us next time for What We Believe and Why.
17: Psst. Yeah, you, it's me, your heart. 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
1: 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For today, partly sunny with a high of 90. Tonight, partly cloudy with a low of 71. For tomorrow, mostly sunny and hot with a high of 94. 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
3: For today, partly sunny with a high of 90. Tonight, partly cloudy with a low of 71. For tomorrow, mostly sunny and hot with a high of 94. 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
5: Good evening and welcome back to the Journey Home program. I'm your host, John Mark Groda, here on EWTN. And once again, we have this great opportunity to come together to hear a story of faith and conversion. We're joined tonight by Chad Nelson. He's a former Pentecostal preacher. He came back to the church in 2023. He was born Catholic. Really honored to have him here tonight to share his story. Chad, welcome to the show.
6: Thank you.
5: It's great to have you and to have a pastor here. You know, we have a special heart at the Coming Home Network for pastors who have found their way home to the Catholic Church. And so, yeah, really great to have you here.
6: Thank you. It's good to be here. It's my pleasure. It's a blessing.
5: Yeah. Well, let's head back to the beginning and tell us a bit about your background and how your story begins.
6: Okay. Well, I was born into a Catholic family, probably just a normal family life. My mother and father raised me with love. I was always loved. But they raised me in the church. And so I was baptized as an infant and I received my first communion sacrament. And I attended mass regularly, weekly, all through my childhood. My dad worked a lot, so he wasn't with us a lot. And I think there was a time where he, even if he wasn't working, he didn't really go to mass with us. And I always wondered about that, but he did his best, and as the years went on, he rectified that, and he started going to mass regularly. But I grew up in the church and going through catechism, mm-hmm. It was just a normal religious Catholic kid experience.
5: Mm-hmm. Yeah. During this time, do you feel like so you had the externals, you were going through the stuff, you were learning it. Was it reaching your heart at this point in your life? Did you come to know God?
6: Well, I always had a feeling in my heart that I wanted to be close to God.
5: Yeah.
6: But I guess during the time that I was growing up and the kids I was growing up around, like it wasn't like something there was pressure to do. Like there was almost pressure to do the opposite. Like we all kind of looked at catechism as like, oh, we have to be here. It's not cool. And it's like the kids did it because we're expected to, right? But we, as a group, we weren't like really into it. Mm-hmm. So it was just like what we're expected to do.
5: Right. Yeah. Yeah. Pretty common, you know. Mm-hmm. All right. So growing up with a lot of the trappings, a lot of the externals going through the system. Well, what happened next, Jay?
6: Yeah. So I as I entered my teen years, I was feeling that emptiness more and more. And I just looked at church like, it was sort of like just a place of rules and rituals. And like, it wasn't real personal to me, you know, like it was kind of like I was on the outside looking in. And so about the time I was 16, actually it was my birthday. It was my 16th birthday. And I'd been thinking about a lot of things leading up to that day, about life. Like, why am I here? What am I doing? Where's God? What's he like? Is there a God?
5: Yeah.
6: All these questions I think are normal for someone that's, you know, a teenager. Mm-hmm. And, I remember we played basketball. We had a game that night on a road game, and we were coming back on the bus, and I was just sitting there in my seat alone, thinking about all these things and realizing I just turned 16. I was getting old. And I'm like, oh, wow. I wish I felt like if I would have known then, like what it's like to be 54.
5: Yeah.
6: So I was just sitting there, and the weight of it all was so heavy on me that I just started crying on the bus. And my coach noticed that. He talked to me for a few minutes and tried to encourage me. But that was like the beginning of the real longing that I had for something deeper and more than what I had experienced up to that point.
5: Yeah. Yeah. Now that makes sense. Again, as you said, it's a common experience at that time. It's sort of, you know, one of the questions I think in a young person's mind, right, is that, again, you said you had a desire for God. Right. But the sort of the question is like, maybe I'm not seeing it around the people around me. And the question is like, is this, how do I, like, I'd certainly experienced this growing up, you know, hearing, you know, the conversion stories like my father's, right. As a former preacher, right. He loved Jesus, but oftentimes even with the Catholics around me, it's sort of like, I'm seeing in them that this is sort of the way the relationship with God is just sort of the system. It's just sort of the stuff. And what I want is that kind of personal relationship. And so the question is the church really teach that? Is that really what it's proposing to me? And sometimes we just don't get that because that's a few levels deep. Maybe we don't kind of just see the externals. And so it's just a common thing. Right. And what happened next?
6: That's so true. Cause I like the Catholic faith that I grew up around, it was more like a culture than something that I would have considered like these people were really into. Like, I didn't know anybody that really read the Bible,
5: right.
6: Or it seemed like the lives, like even though when I would see things related to in the Holy Bible, it didn't line up with some of the people's lives that I saw that were Catholic, and it caused confusion.
5: Yeah.
6: And it kind of felt like it was sort of like hypocritical in a way, mm-hmm. to me at that time.
5: Yeah.
6: And so it caused a lot of doubts about my faith, mm-hmm. and because I didn't understand it. And looking back, you know, the catechesis I received, like I realized that now that I just really didn't understand the faith. Mm-hmm. You know, I had a perception of it, but it's not really what the church teaches.
5: Right.
6: And so I kind of fell into that trap. So I became easy to be lured out of the church, mm-hmm. because of that.
5: Yeah. So what did you encounter that precipitated that?
6: Well, okay, it wasn't long after that encounter I had on the bus that moment I had that I met someone that invited me to their church. And it was a Protestant church, Assembly of God Church. And so I went, and I went to their youth group meetings, and then like some of their church services, their main services, and it was obviously way different, you know, like in the way they did things. And I mean, the first thing that was shocking to me was like before the service started, like people were just walking around talking right there and just laughing and having a good time, where I was used to. In the Catholic Church that we were reverent before church. Not that one way is wrong or right or wrong. It's just was different, right?
7: Right.
6: So that was like the first thing. I know before the service even started, I'm like, wow, everybody's just talking to each other here. But they were all happy, you know. But it was like a big family, family atmosphere. Mm-hmm. And it was interesting. And so church started and was a lot different. But we was singing. And I was watching people. I wasn't singing yet, but just kind of observing. And it seemed people seemed to be so excited to be at church. And whereas, you know, me and my friends, we were like, oh, we have to go to Mass, you know. Yeah. But then they wanted to be there. They were excited, and they had a youth group, and they were all encouraging each other. And they would sing, like, with all these emotions and, like, with all their heart. And then they would preach from the Bible in ways I had never experienced, because in the church, our homilies, they were shorter. Well, in the Pentecostal church that I was, the Assembly of God church, I mean, they would preach for 30 minutes, sometimes an hour, you know, and I was just soaking it in. I like, these are Bible stories I should know, but I don't know these Bible stories. Mm-hmm. So I was learning. And taking it all in. So that was my impressions of it, was that these people, I thought these people are either crazy or they just found the best thing in the world. Not that either one of them is true, but that's just like my thought process at the time.
7: Yeah.
6: And so I remember going to catechism, and they were talking about some Bible stories, and in normal circumstances, I wouldn't have known anything about what they were asking about, talking about. But I knew all the answers. So the teacher was asking us some questions. I knew them all because I'd started reading the Bible, and I was hearing these things taught in church. And I was thinking to myself, wow, I didn't know these things as a Catholic, excuse me, but the Protestants, they know so much more about the Bible than the Catholics do. So I had that impression.
7: Right.
6: So that kind of was a luring point. I wanted to follow the Bible.
7: Yeah.
6: Right. So that's where I was.
7: Yeah. In fact, we can almost put it in the terms of there was a meeting, a need there. Like at that point in a young person's life, again, you're searching, and we're real sensitive to authenticity at that point in our lives too, you know? And so, to find people who were excited about their faith and were digging deeply into the Word, that was just something that there's all kinds of reasons why sometimes this gets missed in the church, right? And we have to sift between what the church actually teaches and just sometimes the bad examples or experiences we have. But, you know, we can praise God that you were able to have the opportunity to get deep into Scripture and to find a community that drew you closer to Jesus.
6: It was a great community, and they still are. Like, these people are still my friends. Mm-hmm. I still have family that are in that church or that movement. And I just want to say that I have much respect for them, and I love them.
7: Yeah.
6: And I've learned so much from my Pentecostal background that I've had. Yeah. I've learned a love for Scripture. Mm-hmm. I've learned to love to feel the presence of God.
7: Yeah.
6: I learned a lot from them, and all the people that have invested in my life from that background. I still consider them dear friends.
7: Yeah.
6: And I love them. I love my family and friends that are still in it. And I'm so thankful for being part of it.
7: Yeah. Praise God. All right. Well, did you continue then at that point in your life to continue with that community?
6: I did. Yes. Yeah. I continued to go to church. But now, My parents weren't thrilled about this development, right? Mm-hmm. So they told me that, my dad told me, until you're 18 years old, you have to do what we want you to do. But when you turn 18, you're a man, you can do what you want to do. So I said, okay. So I continued to go to Mass on Sunday mornings with my mom. And then at that point, my dad started going to Mass regularly. And I looked at him like, well, that's kind of hypocritical, because he just going because of my situation. But looking back, really, it was because it was a loving father that realized he wasn't doing something they should be doing and corrected it.
7: Yeah.
6: But in my teenage mind, I thought, oh, he's just a hypocrite. So I went to Mass on Sunday mornings, and youth group at the other church was on Sunday evenings before their Sunday evening service. And then it would have something on Wednesday nights. So I went to everything I could at that church, but I went on Sunday mornings. I went to Mass. So I did that until I turned 18. And so during that course of time, I was really struggling with things. And I was hearing about how you could have a personal relationship with God. And I didn't really feel like in the Catholic Church I did, which I don't think I did at the time. And it seemed to me like the Catholic Church wasn't made for that. Like, I know differently now, but at the time, I'm like, wow, like I could just pray to God directly. Like, I don't have to confess to my priest. I could just say, God, I'm sorry, or, you know, directly to God. And so all that seems like it made so much sense in my mind. And so, and they would talk about how, you know, just by faith, you believe and you ask Jesus into your heart and you're born again. And that sounded so good to me. So one night as I laid in my bed, I think it was after one of the church services, and I was just tossing and turning. And in my own words, I asked God to become real to me, basically come into my heart. Like almost like what we would know now is the act of contrition. So it's just in my own words, but it was the same thing as the act of contrition. Right. So if whoever's watching doesn't know what that is, you know, it's a prayer we say like a sinner's prayer.
7: Yeah.
6: It says, oh my God, I'm heartfully sorry for having offended thee, and I detest all my sins because of thy just punishment. But most of all, because I have offended thee, my God, who is all good and deserving of all my love, I firmly resolve with the help of thy grace to sin no more and to avoid the near occasion of sin.
7: Yeah.
6: Which is basically the sinner's prayer.
7: Yeah.
6: But in a beautiful way, you know, like I can't say it in my own words as beautifully as that.
7: Well, you kind of draw attention to an important point there that, like, you know, for a Catholic, you know, the journey of prayer, we learn these beautiful prayers that the church passes on to us. But we do need to encourage our young people that, hey, you need to make that your own and make that your sinner's prayer, right? Like that's yes. you have to get into those words and recognize, you know, you really are asking God to be near to you. You're asking to draw close to him. You're repenting of your sins. You can't just stick with the words that are, you have to make them your own. And so like you found that in sort of an indirect way, but that is
6: absolutely
7: how things are supposed to go.
6: Yeah. One of the OCIA teachers I work with, I help with the OCIA team now at my parish. And she said, did you say your prayers today or did you pray? And that's so rich because we could just say the words and not really make it our own.
7: Right.
6: But when we make those words our own, it is so profound and so deep. And so it's not enough just to recite a prayer. I mean, you might as well not even do it.
7: You have to engage your will.
6: You have to engage your mind, your will, everything. You got to put yourself into those prayers and make them personal and actually pray the prayer, not just say the words.
7: Yeah.
6: And that makes all the difference.
7: Yeah, that's really good. But you had this moment, though, where you prayed maybe for the first time in a real, authentic way.
6: I did. I think it was the first time I ever, like, said the words. Now, back in the school bus, whenever I had the moment of crisis, like I was thinking these thoughts, maybe I was praying, but just not in an intelligible way, right? Like, God, where are you?
7: Yeah.
6: What is the meaning of life? You know, who are you? But this time, like I actually prayed to God, really Jesus. I prayed to Jesus, but which is God. So I prayed in my own words that I was sorry for my sins, and if he would live in my heart, I would live for him. And my life changed. It radically changed. I became very zealous and radical in my pursuit of God. Mm-hmm. And so all my relationships changed, everything. I woke up the next morning and it was like the birds were singing more beautifully. The grass was greener. I just was so peaceful and happy that I felt at peace with God.
7: Yeah.
6: Yes. So.
7: Praise God.
6: Yep.
7: Yeah. All right. Well, what happened next?
6: So I continued to go to church. I felt a call, I felt a compelling, we call it a call, or I felt compelled to share the faith. So I thought, maybe I should be a preacher. And so I went to Bible college. I went there.
7: Where at?
6: I went to Central Bible College in Springfield, Missouri.
7: Okay.
6: Yes. And so my parents have saved money for college for me. But it's an expensive school. I could have finished a 4-year degree at the state college near my home, but I was only able to go 1 year with that money to this Bible college because it was so expensive. But that's where I met a lot of people, a lot of friends there. But that's where I got really immersed in the culture of the ministry of the church. And, I went to Bible college and, lots of experiences and friends there. And,
7: were you continuing to study kind of in a Pentecostal sort of tradition? Is that the trajectory still at that time?
6: Yeah. Yeah. The Assemblies of God is Pentecostal.
7: Right.
6: We were, studying under the Pentecostal tradition. Now there, the interesting thing is that we would talk about church history, but we would mostly talk about church history from the Reformation forward.
7: Ah, right.
6: Right. So when we talked about ancient church history, it was like, we looked at it like, okay, so the first Christians, we read about the Book of Acts. That's the history of the early church in the Book of Acts. And then the writings of the epistles, you know, we see some of their practices and beliefs. Mm-hmm. And the belief was that we can gain everything that we need from that. And that's what they were like. But we didn't know much really about the early church other than that. Right. So that was our focus.
7: Yeah.
6: And it's not a bad thing to focus on. It's a great thing to focus on.
7: Right.
6: However, we didn't, the way I was taught in college was that you have this early church, the Book of Acts church. Mm-hmm. And then they kind of went on for a few hundred years like that, and they were persecuted. We know that there some of them were killed in the Roman Colosseum, and there were some were killed, and they were heavily persecuted. We know that's how Christianity spread. Persecution forced them to spread because of the persecution that caused the gospel to spread. So, but what we were taught was that when Constantine in the 300s had his religious conversion, which they are suspect whether he was really converted or not. They're suspicious of that, I should say. And they think that, I was taught that Constantine, when he made the Christianity the favored religion of the empire, that brought in bad things. Like,
7: right.
6: So you had people, because they wanted to be in favor with Constantine or the government, they would come into the church, but they didn't really have conversions. Like, they weren't really truly Christians. And they brought in these pagan beliefs and practices from their pagan religions into their Christian religion. Mm-hmm. And so I was taught that was the birth of the Roman Catholic Church.
7: Right.
6: That it was Christianity tainted with paganism. Mm-hmm. And that's how we viewed it. And so from that point on, up until the 1500s, it was this like pagan type Christianity.
7: Yeah.
6: Until it was brought back to the original, which was the point of Protestantism, that they wanted to go back to the original faith.
7: Yeah. I think it's a pretty common sort of like simplified view of history, which I think the bubble bursts a little bit when we actually dig into the early church fathers. What did they write? What did they say? Oh, that doesn't. So the history that I've learned doesn't quite match at all what really happened in terms of the continuity of belief. But again, I think that is a pretty common sort of simplification of history.
6: And that's part of my story too.
7: Yeah.
6: We're going to get there.
7: Yeah. Yeah. Yeah. Okay. So that was the kind of the picture of history that you were given there.
6: Yeah. That was my picture of history that the Catholic Church was just a man-made religion, based off of pagan practices. Mm-hmm. And, like there was some Christianity in it, but it was a lot of paganism in it. And so our distinct Catholic practices and beliefs look strange to someone for those eyes, because they see it as, well, these were pagan additions later, paganism that's been Christianized, I guess. And so, That was my view of Catholicism at the time. And because I grew up in the Catholic Church, I thought I knew, I know all about the Catholic Church. I know what they believe. And I left it because for that reason,
7: right,
6: that they're tainted. They're not, I read the Bible and I don't see the Catholic Church in it.
7: Yeah.
6: Then, but now it depends on what your lens you're reading through, to
7: right,
6: whether you see the church or not.
7: That's a good
6: point. I was reading through a whole different lens.
7: Yeah. Yeah. It's easy to think, yeah, okay, I had a lens and now I'm just looking at it with clear eyes, just straight. But no, you still have a lens, right? There's right, a different set of presumptions I'm now bringing to this text.
6: Right.
7: And so it's,
6: I think it's different between exegesis and eisegesis.
7: Right.
6: Right. Right? Whether we're reading our beliefs into the text or we're letting the text speak for itself,
7: yeah,
6: in context of not only the rest of Scripture, but the culture that it was written in, the language that it was written in,
7: yeah,
6: and the history of the church, mm-hmm, at the time, what they were facing,
7: yeah,
6: Gnosticism, Arianism. I mean, there was a response to that.
7: Yeah, yeah. A lot of again implied questions there in the background about history, about, you know, in the lens you bring to Scripture, and even about, you know, kind of the Christian's relationship with Scripture. Because again, even there, there's sort of this baked-in presumption that, well, you know, if I get the lens right or I come at it real clean, that I'll be able to drive all of truth from Scripture. But there's still that underlying question: is that how the early church saw Scripture? Right? Is that how Christians read the Bible and they just kind of found their beliefs in it?
6: Example of that is I was told that the Catholic Church chained the Bible in their churches so nobody could have the Bible.
7: Mm-hmm.
6: But yes, they did chain them, but it was because Bibles were so rare,
7: right,
6: and expensive that it was chained to protect it.
7: Right.
6: But the Bible is read. People didn't have Bibles like we have them today.
7: Right.
6: I mean, they weren't as readily available. We all have a Bible, maybe more than one.
7: Yeah.
6: But in those days, they were written on scrolls,
7: yeah,
6: and they were kept in the churches and protected there. So they were chained to protect the Bible, not to keep it from people. As a matter of fact, the Catechism of the Church,
7: yeah,
6: says that that the Church strongly encourages people to read the Scriptures.
7: Mm-hmm.
6: Because ignorance of the Scriptures is ignorance of Christ.
7: Right.
6: So the Catholic Church does not try to encourage people not to read Scripture.
7: Yeah.
6: The Mass is full of Scripture.
7: Yeah.
6: And, you know, the Bible in a Year by Father Mike Schmitz is one of the biggest podcasts in the world. And so people will say Catholics, they don't read the Bible. They don't make the Bible important. Well, look at that podcast, yeah, how popular it is.
7: A lot of misconceptions,
6: right? Yes.
7: And then they're tough and they're often made, you know, without malice, but just because, you know, people don't know.
6: Yeah.
7: Let's take a quick break, Chad, and we'll come back, you know, and, you know, return to that moment as you're studying to be a preacher, and we'll see what happens next. All right. So stay tuned. We'll be back in just a minute to hear the rest of Chad's story. 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

0: sharing your story. Shared a lot of great stuff so far. I grew up in the church, but didn't quite find that relationship with Jesus for whatever reason. It just didn't quite click. But you found the Lord and you found a love for Scripture in the Assemblies of God, the Pentecostals. And when we left off, you were kind of in the thick of it, studying to be a preacher at Bible college. So let's pick it up there.
1: Yeah, so I went to Bible college and I ended up becoming an ordained minister in the church. And through all that, I became a youth pastor. So I was a full-time youth pastor in Colorado at the time. And great people, my pastor, great man, great family. I love these people and I've learned so much from them. And yes, well, I like how you said it. Like I actually found a relationship with Jesus in the Pentecostal world. Mm-hmm. And that was something to definitely fall back on and build on. Mm-hmm. And so, yeah, I became a minister there and, I did that for a few years. Then we had some unexpected things that happened. Well, for one, well, I was expecting triplets. And about 6 months into the pregnancy, we lost them.
0: Oh.
1: And they actually died in our arms, like as we held them. And the way that affected us was so deep.
0: Yeah.
1: And so there was a lot of emotional healing that had to come from that.
0: Yeah.
1: And we were I was continuing to work in the ministry. But during a time where I was thinking about, we're going to have triplets. How am I going to pay for that? what kind of car am I going to drive that we can fit all these in?
0: Yeah.
1: So I was thinking about all these things. And in the course of that, I decided that we should move back to Louisiana, where I'm from, and get a job where I could get established and make a little money. And then eventually we would return to the ministry. Mm-hmm. And, but while there, that just never materialized because life got really hard while we were in Louisiana.
0: Yeah.
1: I had a lot on my plate, very busy in the church. Now, while I was living in Colorado, the church I attended had a really difficult church split back in Louisiana, my home church.
0: Mm-hmm.
1: And so when I got back, the church split was fresh in everybody's minds there. It just happened. So I had a decision to make. Am I going to go to the Assembly of God church, or am I going to go to the church that when the pastor left, he started a church in the same town, basically believing the same thing? They weren't Assembly of God anymore. They were non-denominational, but they believed the same things. So I made a choice of which one I was going to go to, and I went. But it was difficult because the family atmosphere that I had before I left to go to college and ended up in Colorado wasn't there when I came back because it was fractured. My church family was fractured. People were avoiding talking to each other. There were a lot of gossip back and forth going on about that. There was a lot of hurt amongst them, but I wasn't there for it. So like I was a part of any of that, but it affected people I cared about. And then like just trying to do the work of the Lord in that town was difficult because not only was it difficult not to have relationships with certain people I used to that were very close to me, but now it was like you had to make a choice. You're going to be with one or the other, but you couldn't have both. Not that it was that way, but that's definitely how it felt.
0: Sure.
1: Like. So, but, and not only that, but like the reputation of the church and the community really took a hit because, you know, even the people that weren't part of those congregations, they looked at it like, oh, I see they're not so perfect after all, you know, that they have their own problems.
0: Yeah.
1: And, so I was dealing with that, but eventually that kind of settled down. But that was a notable thing that happened when I returned to Louisiana. There was brokenness in my home church.
0: Right.
1: So, I was very involved. I taught Sunday school, had to prepare for it and teach it. I was on a church visitation team, like where once a week, one evening we go out and visit people that had visited our church. I was, part of the church cleaning team. I would vacuum part of the church every week. Then I was sound man for some services. So I had to be there for that. Not only there for that, but I also had to be there like really early to balance people for their songs and the microphones and to be there for all that. And I Oh, I locked the door.

0: chores in church, like on Sunday nights. Like I was the last one to leave. And I also had a young family. So I had a job. I had a job, a young family, and I'm doing all these things. And my plate was so full that I began to, I think, experience some burnout because I just had so much going on.
1: Yeah. Yeah. It's, you know, scandal and burnout, like those kind of begin to expose, you know, the presuppositions that we have about church and about faith and about scripture. You know, it's tough. It's tough stuff.
0: So whenever I went into the Pentecostal church, I had this feeling when I said that sinner's prayer in my bed that night that I felt free, like I was free of religion, if that makes sense. Mm-hmm. Like the rules and that bound me, that now I'm just free from it. And it was a great freeing feeling. But then all these years later, as I have all this on my plate, I'm still in the same church or the same belief system, and I feel bound again.
1: Yeah.
0: I feel like I'm bound by a religious system that I thought that I was freeing me from another one. So like it was the same feeling I had whenever I felt bound by the Catholic Church. Mm-hmm. So I remember like we used to have a service called a testimony service, and we'd have cardboards, and we would all come up one by one, and on one side it would say on the cardboard, like something about your life. And then the other side was like the answer that God gave. And I remember over mine, I said, was bound by religion. And then on the other side, I said, set free by relationship. And it was true. I truly believe that. And it was true. It is true. Because I developed a relationship with God in the Pentecostal church that I didn't have in the Catholic church. But all these years later, it's like it was back. I was bound again. I felt bound by certain rules and things in the church that, or so many things to do that I didn't feel free anymore. I felt weighed down.
1: Yeah. Yeah. It's almost the question of like you're going to end up with those one way or the other, right? Because eventually humans are always going to come back to tradition and rules and decisions. And so the real question isn't, can I get away from these? It's which ones are true? And then how do I find, you know, how do those lead me to that true relationship, which is what we believe the church is there for, that the reason we have the rules and the laws and the is that God uses those to lead us to him. But we can't really get away from him ultimately, right? We give up one lens, we're picking up another lens. We give up one tradition, we're picking up somebody else's tradition.
0: Yeah, in the Pentecost church, they have their own traditions, but like altar calls, the sinner's prayer, a worship leader, like the way service is done, or just like having Wednesday night church or Sunday night church. That's their traditions they're not found in the Bible.
1: Right.
0: And there's nothing wrong with those traditions. They're good for them. Right. They're good traditions. But nonetheless, they are traditions.
1: Yeah. How do we decide? And when there is a crisis, when there's a scandal or when there's a disagreement, how do we know what's true? Who has the authority to decide? That's
0: right.
1: The question.
0: So, I was feeling that way where I was just really bound by religion again. Mm-hmm. So all over again, here I am back in the same boat, the same feelings I felt whenever I left the Catholic Church and joined the Pentecostal Church.
1: Yeah. What did you do with all that? What happened next?
0: Well, I at that point, really, my life began to fall apart. Relationships that were very important were damaged and broken, and a lot of brokenness. And I didn't react in a great way. And a lot of that was on my own doing. So sad to say, but it was. And I take responsibility for that. But that kind of caused a downward spiral. And so I kind of quit going to church. Things are really tight financially. Like I could barely pay my bills, you know. But yet I was tithing. I was giving 10% of my income, like this kind of requirement, like, especially if you're a minister, like you're expected to do that. Because if you don't do it, you're robbing from God. So, I mean, well, that's the belief, right? That's taught there. And so I paused that, and then I just kind of quit. I started going to church sporadically. I gave up my ministries. I resigned my credentials. And the next thing I know, I'm just spiraling way down. And entered a very dark time in my life. I was laid off from the job I had. I worked there for 18 years. And I was laid off. I didn't know what to do. So I got a job where I work now, and but it's like an hour away from where I was living. So I ended up moving. Well, God began to really deal with me, speak to me, but in ways it was difficult for me to hear God. I don't like to say, well, hey, God spoke to me. Like, well, how did he speak to you? Because, people throw that term around. God sure. spoke to me. Well, okay, well, did he speak to you in an audible voice, or did he visit you in a dream or vision? But it was more just like he was talking to me through events and circumstances.
1: Right.
0: So that was the first thing, getting laid off from my job. And it was devastating. And I had to find a new job. And it wasn't easy. So I found this job, and one morning I was driving to work when I was commuting before I moved, and I had to leave early in the morning before daylight. And that night it rained a little bit, so the roads were wet, and there's this curve in the road that you have to slow down for because it's really steep. They actually have a nickname for it called Dead Man's Curve.
1: Oh.
0: And it almost became true because I was going really fast that morning, and my tires weren't that great, worse than I thought. Yeah. I needed new tires. So I'm fiddling with my radio, and I look up, and next thing I'm in that curve. I haven't slowed down yet. So I tried to correct. And when I did that, my car started spinning. Went off the road towards these trees, and bam, I hit these trees. I mean, I was going at least 70 miles an hour, probably more than that. Miraculously, I walked away from that. And
1: wow.
0: My car was destroyed, but I walked away from it. Yeah, I was bruised up. I had a little cut on my head, but it was like God was trying to get my attention still. And so went to the emergency room. And when I did, they did a scan of my body, and the doctor came in and said, well, the good news is you don't have any internal injuries, but did you know you have a brain tumor?
1: Oh boy.
0: I'm like, no, I had no idea that I had a brain tumor. Well, looking back, I think there were some symptoms, but I was chalking me up to, I'm just getting older. But thank God it wasn't cancer, but nonetheless, it was a tumor and it had to come out. So I had brain surgery. And so they cut my head open. Well, they cut my scalp open, went in there, got the tumor out. It was way down there in my brain. That was a very, very difficult surgery to overcome. Like, I almost had to learn how to walk again initially.
1: Wow.
0: It was so difficult. I can't explain, and begin to explain the suffering that went along with that surgery.
1: Imagine.
0: So that was like the first way that God was like saying, hey, I'm here. You better get some attention. Give me some attention. So that happened. I recovered from that. And so a couple of years went by, 2 years, and I was feeling healthy again. And then something's wrong again. Like, my back hurts all the time. Why is my back hurt? And the doctors couldn't figure it out until finally figured out that I had cancer. I had lymphoma and blood cancer. And all my lymph nodes were so swollen that it was pushing into my internal organs, causing my back to hurt and my throat. I couldn't swallow much anymore because my lymph nodes were pressing against my esophagus. So I went to chemotherapy, and they put it in remission. And hey, I went through all that, my hair falling out, all the things that go along with chemotherapy.
1: Right.
0: And that was another way God was trying to get my attention. But I guess apparently I'm pretty hard headed because about 2 years later, the lymphoma came back. And so they put me back in remission, and then I had to have a stem cell transplant. And so they basically wiped out my immune system completely and then put stem cells in, and they would engraft and built a brand new immune system. So all like my childhood vaccines got wiped out. I had to get them all over again. And so I've been through a lot physically since 2017. But all that, was part of God bringing me back to a place of relationship with Him again.
1: Yeah.
0: Not necessarily, and you could think of it in different ways, like bring me to the Catholic Church or wherever. I look at God bringing me back to a relationship with Him.
1: Right.
0: And where that landed, how that worked out is part of the story, but that's what God was doing. I had to deal with, like, why am I suffering so much? So I would hear things like, well, maybe you're paying for your sins. Maybe I was, mm-hmm. You know, maybe it was penance, you know, but then I would hear later about, hey, offer it up. I'm like, what does that mean? Offer it up. And I didn't know anything about redemptive suffering. Mm-hmm. But once I started looking into what does that mean to offer it up? And redemptive suffering, it made sense of all the terrible things I had to go through, or I did go through, and they all redeemed me in some kind of way.
1: Yeah,
0: they brought me closer to God.
1: Right,
0: they brought me to God, back to God. I think they made me a better person.
1: Yeah.
0: It also made me see the goodness in other people, because I was getting really cynical for a little while there. Mm-hmm. Like everybody's jerks.
1: Yeah.
0: But no, not everybody's a jerk. There's some really, really good people in this world.
1: Yeah.
0: And I was able to see that through there. So, during that time, I thought, well, I think I need to go to church. I was feeling a compelling to,
1: yeah.
0: I need some spirituality in my life.
1: Yeah.
0: So around town, I visited a couple of Pentecostal churches, and then it just did not feel right. And so I remember that my family, the Nelsons, when they came to America, it was just a colony back then. They came to Yorktown, and they were Episcopalians or Anglican. And actually, my family were some of the founding fathers. One of my cousins signed the Declaration of Independence.
1: Wow.
0: Like if my first cousin six times removed. So I claim it. But so anyway, I thought, well, I wonder what that's like. And they have an Episcopal church there in town. So I went to it, and I was shocked because I almost felt like I was in a Catholic mass. I'm like, why? Mm-hmm. Why is it like this? I was very confused. I thought it was just like a Protestant church like I was used to. But that's when I learned that there's different kinds. There's high church Protestants and low church Protestants. So your Anglicans, Presbyterians, Methodists, they're the high church Protestants. They worship with a certain form of liturgy worship. And they have very strong similarities to the Catholic Church. Where your low church Protestants are your ones that you're like your Pentecostals, Baptists, non-denominationals, all those people. And they just have a whole different form of worship. And not that it means high is better or low is worse. That's not what it means. It just means high church and low church, meaning liturgy and probably non-liturgical, I think. So I was shocked by that. Well, COVID came around and we couldn't go to church at all. And so when it ended, I wanted to go back to church. And so I went to go back to the Episcopal church. And everywhere else they had lifted masks and all that, but not there. Like they still wanted me to wear a mask to go into the church. And I'm like, I'm not going to do it. So I left and I was just kind of going nowhere again. Mm-hmm. And I'd heard that the Catholic church in town has really beautiful Christmas decorations every year. The Catholic church in my town is beautiful. It's a big basilica church. Yeah. And so I was feeling kind of lost. And I wanted to, I was thinking about my grandmother, actually. She was a very good Catholic woman. So I went there. So I kind of want to think about her, feel her, you know. So I went to Mass. I sat in the back, observing. And it all felt so familiar. And I was just amazed at that, of how beautiful things looked again.
1: Yeah.
0: And so we sang the song before we take communion. We sang at this church, Lord, Lamb of God, have mercy on us. Lamb of God, have mercy on us. Lamb of God, grant us peace. And when they sang that line, the tears started flowing because I didn't have peace.
1: Right.
0: No peace. So something just kept me, bringing me back. So I just kept going.
1: Yeah.
0: And I started sitting closer and closer to the front. And next thing you know, I'm like getting sort of involved. Mm-hmm. And so Christmas time came around. I'm like, you know what? I'm going to take communion. Although it's just a symbol. I don't believe it's really the body and blood of Christ. So I took it. When my cousin came to visit about a week or two later, I told him about it. He says, oh, really? So he sends me a book in the mail called Jesus and the Jewish Roots of the Eucharist, by Brant Petrie.
1: Yeah.
0: Yes. So I didn't want to read the book, but I respect my cousin, so I did. So I was reading it, and I'm like, oh, this is just opinion. If you look at the book I have, I wrote in the sidelines, opinion. He always says that. There's no proof of that. Until I got to this point to where he's in the book he mentions a person I've never heard of before, Ignatius of Antioch. And Ignatius, he's talking about the Gnostics of the time, and he says something like, they abstain from the Eucharist because they hold that it's not the body, the flesh of our Lord Jesus Christ, who was raised from the dead. Mm-hmm. And I'm like, what? Who is that? Mm-hmm. Ignatius of Antioch. Never heard of him. And he said that?
1: Yeah, in the early church, right? Yeah.
0: Yes. And so I looked up, that was right in the year 107.
1: Right.
0: Ignatius was a disciple of the Apostle John, who wrote John chapter 6, where he says that, where he talks about eating his flesh.
1: Right.
0: And I was told that in John chapter 6, when he talks about that, the explanation is a few verses later, where he says, oh, my words are spirit in their life.
1: Yeah.
0: So he's not talking about that. He says, the flesh is no avail. Well, if the logical conclusion to that is, if the flesh is of no avail, does that mean that Jesus' flesh was of no avail? So, so I learned about the church fathers.
1: Yeah.
0: And that opened the door to more of them, not only Ignatius of Antioch, but Clement of Rome, Polycarp of Smyrna, mm-hmm. Justin Martyr.
1: Yeah.
0: In reading these people, like, these are way before Constantine. Mm-hmm. And I read them, it changed everything, because I realized that the Catholic Church has been here all along. It didn't start in the 300s. If you read Justin Martyr, what he wrote in about 150, 155, it sounds just like the Catholic Mass.
1: Right. Yeah, that simplified view of history just doesn't hold up when you dig into the early church.
0: No. So the church fathers brought me home, basically. Yeah.
1: Well, we're running out of time here, Chad. We have just a few minutes left. So again, I'm sure that was a big eye-opener. What happened as a result of that?
0: Well, as a result of that, I thought, well, if the Catholic Church is right about the Eucharist, mm-hmm. then what else are they right about?
1: Right.
0: And one by one, every objection that I had to the church, I realized was a straw man that I had in my head, a straw man argument, meaning that it's not what I thought the church believed. They don't even believe that. They believe something different. And once I really begin to learn what the church actually believes, mm-hmm. then it actually follows the Bible. Mm-hmm. And the church tradition that we have is passed on from those apostles and early church fathers.
1: Yeah.
0: And so then I began just to really get more involved. And at that point, I went ahead and received my confirmation, which I didn't receive in high school because I left the church.
1: Right.
0: Actually, when I left the church, we had to write a letter to the bishop telling him why we want to be confirmed. I wrote him a letter saying why I did not want to be confirmed. And here it is way over 40 years later that I'm being confirmed. And it was a beautiful thing.
1: That's wonderful. Well, Chad, again, we have just a couple minutes left. And so let's conclude here. Again, if there's a Pentecostal or Assemblies of God person out there hearing this, I know a particular emphasis of yours is that it's not that you came back to the Catholic Church and rejected all that Pentecostal stuff. You know, what would you say to them about your journey?
0: Oh, I think that there's so many similarities between Catholics and Pentecostals that people don't even realize. Yeah. As a matter of fact, you can be a Catholic. You don't have to give any of that spirit-led life. Mm-hmm. I mean, Catholics are not cessationists. We don't believe that the gifts of the Spirit ended at the time of the end of the apostles. Mm-hmm. We believe they still are today and function today. As a matter of fact, we have the charismatic renewal movement. Mm-hmm. And all these things that Pentecostals and charismatics do in their worship, you can do right in a Catholic setting. Yeah. So it's there. But there's so many similarities that we could talk about that I would say that, you know, Catholics and Pentecostals, we believe in like bodily work, like embodied worship, right?
1: Yeah, yeah.
0: We use our bodies. We raise our hands, or we kneel. We believe in holy places. Mm-hmm. And this is holy ground. You know, we believe that whenever we worship, that God is there in a tangible, real way. Mm-hmm. And it's like that. Maybe some of the nuances are different, but the basic belief is the same or very similar in all these things. We believe in so many same things that are similar that I think it's like an easy road to go from being Pentecostal to Catholic, so that's the road I went on.
1: Yeah. And I think what we'd propose is that, you know, all those things that you were searching for, and that you found are found in the church, but we also, that God wants to give us the gift of a church where we know that, there is authority to, that is guided by the Holy Spirit to lead us continually into all truth, so that when there's division or scandal, that we know where to go for that authority.
0: Yeah.
1: Chad, thank you so much for sharing your story tonight and all the great experience that you're able to share with us. You know, I appreciate that. Yeah. I appreciate you being here for this episode of the Journey Home program. I pray that Chad's story is an inspiration to you. Again, as he said, there's so many similarities there, but our proposal is that God wants to give you more. He wants to give you the fullness. And so I invite you to continue the journey. 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But in the meantime, we'll be back again next week with another story. 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
19: With Liz, Lucille, Skink, Spike, Scooter, Grandpa Noli, and all their friends.
23: It isn't Liz and Lucille.
19: So get set for lifetime adventures.
20: Oh, I can't believe this.
19: With Liz and Friends.
20: That is one strange lizard.
24: Liz and his dad are spending some guy time together today. They're just running errands. And Liz, though he doesn't know it, is on the verge of learning an important financial lesson.
25: All right. We've dropped off my shirts at the laundry. You can check that off.
20: All right. Mm-hmm. Got it. Next it says get gas.
25: Ah, yes. Well, we'll do that after the bank.
20: Okay.
25: Let's see. I need to cash a check. And while we're at it, you and I need to have a little talk.
20: A little talk?
25: Mm-hmm.
20: Uh-oh. Look, Dad, I don't want to get into the whole dishes with Mom thing,
25: wait,
20: okay?
25: Wait, was there something wrong?
20: Oh, me and my big mouth.
25: No, wait, Liz.
20: No, it's nothing, Dad. It really shouldn't affect my allowance in the least.
25: Okay. Well, your allowance is what I want to talk to you about.
20: You know, I'm thinking maybe you might want to just let me out so I can walk home from here.
25: Nice try, Liz.
20: I hear there's a lot of lizard fever going around.
25: Yeah, I'm sure.
20: Uh-huh.
25: Liz, you're not in trouble.
20: What?
25: Mm-hmm. In fact, I have good news.
20: Really?
25: Yeah.
20: Hey, I'm feeling better. Look, it's a miraculous recovery.
25: Now, remember that chat we had about how you were spending your money?
20: Oh, how could I forget? You said, Liz, give to the Lord's work and spend less than you earn.
25: Well, your mother and I are proud of how you've been earning and saving recently.
20: Oh, thanks. Well, I did make a lot cleaning out Granny Gecko's barn.
25: Well, that's right. So we thought
20: you're going to buy me the X-Monsters bobblehead I want? Great. Then I can spend my money on the X-Monster sound effects keychain, the maps of their solar system, and the instructions on how to build my own proton power generator.
25: Look, that's not even close to what I was thinking, Liz. We are going to match all the money you saved.
20: What?
25: For every dollar you've saved, we'll give you another dollar.
20: What?
25: Because we want to encourage you and reward you.
20: Oh, Dad. Do you know what this means?
25: Well, that you'll always remember to be wise with your money.
20: Oh, not even close. Oh. It means it's time to go shopping.
25: Oh, dear. Well, maybe we should talk more about this after the bank.
20: Oh, cool. Look at that new machine.
25: What? Oh, it is interesting.
20: It says it's the RoboCash VN800. It's the first one in town.
25: Right. Now, if I'm reading this right, my check goes in first,
0: Hello. Buenos dias. Bonjour. Good day, mate. Guten Tag.
25: And then my card.
0: Why, hello, Mr. Lacerta. Welcome back to your friendly bank. It's good to see you again. My name is RC. How may I assist you?
25: Amazing.
0: Why, thank you. Would you like to make a deposit, a payment, apply for a mortgage, order new checks, inquire
25: Stop!
20: Aw, come on, be nice. Machines have feelings, too.
0: Thank you, Liz. That was nice of you.
25: How did you know his name?
0: It's all in my database, Mr. Lacerta.
20: Whoa. Oh, Dad, come on, hurry up.
25: Okay. RC, I need to cash this check for $50.
0: Coming right up, sir. How would you like that? 51s, 45s, and 310s,
25: yes,
0: 10-5s, 45s.
25: I don't care. The people in the car behind us seem to be in a hurry.
0: Certainly, Mr. Lacerta. Would you like a receipt? It comes with a handy customer survey we'd like you to take. There are only 85...
25: No! Just let me have the money I asked for.
24: As Liz and his dad went down their to-do list, they drove to the gas station next.
20: Hey, Dad, I was thinking, if you and Mom are proud of me for saving my money, then you'd be even more proud if I made more and saved that, wouldn't you?
25: Well, I'm not quite sure I'm following you, Liz.
20: Well, I've got an idea on how to get really rich. And if I hit it big, then I can save even more money.
25: Really?
20: Yeah.
25: Well, God wants us to be wise with our finances. There's no question about that.
20: Okay.
25: We should give to the Lord's work and spend less than we earn.
20: Right.
25: And stay out of debt as much as possible.
20: Yeah, yeah.
25: So that then the Lord...
20: Okay,
25: bless...
20: Dad. Okay. So, which gas station are you going to?
25: Well, this one right here.
0: Okay. Hello, buenos dias.
20: Whoa.
25: Wait! Close your door, Liz.
20: Okay.
25: We're going across the street where they have actual people instead of machines.
24: After he got home, Liz called Lucille and asked her to meet him at the toy store. He could hardly wait to set his money-making scheme into action.
1: Liz, I don't understand any of this. Why are you in such a hurry?
20: Lucille, I have a plan.
1: Yeah, you know, those might just be the scariest words in the English language.
20: No, you don't get it. I'm gonna be rich.
1: Rich?
20: Just follow me and observe, and one day you too could...
1: What? What's wrong?
20: Oh, no.
1: What?
20: That sign in the store window, it can't be.
1: What can it be?
20: The store is out of X-Monsters.
1: Oh.
20: I was going to buy it all and sell them for a big profit.
1: Mm.
20: Oh, man, so much for that plan.
1: I bet that guy in the old truck I saw bought them all.
20: Wait, what? What did you say?
1: Well, on the way over here, I saw a man selling X-Monster dolls from his truck.
20: Okay, first of all, Lucille, they are not dolls.
1: Oh.
20: And secondly, are you sure it wasn't the X-Monster roving spaceship? Because they sell stuff from that.
1: Not unless the spaceship has worn-out tires and smoky exhaust pipes.
20: Quick, you've got to take me there, and fast!
24: The two hurried back where Lucille had seen the truck, but it wasn't there. They were about to leave when Lucille heard a familiar sound coming toward them.
1: Liz, look!
20: What? Oh, come on! Oh, he's getting away!
1: Oh, hurry up!
20: Go, Lucille! Get his attention! Hey! Okay, alrighty, stop it.
2: Hey there, kids. What can I do for you?
20: Do you have any bobbleheads left?
2: Looks like you're in luck.
20: Okay.
2: Let's see. 2, 4, 7, 3, 9. I got a dozen left.
20: All right.
2: How many you want?
20: Those two. And definitely the 3 Grand Van Fett. And,
2: You must be a real fan.
20: Well, yeah.
2: Hey, tell you what. I'll make you a good deal if you buy them all.
20: Sold.
24: After Liz made his big purchase from the truck driver and was explaining his plan to Lucille, Maury arrived on the scene.
3: Wow, it looks like you bought Planet Xeon, Liz. Is there anything left at the store?
20: Oh, I didn't buy them at the store. I got them wholesale.
3: Wholesale?
20: Yeah, I buy in bulk and pass the savings on to you.
4: Huh. Hey, there better be a Princess Vanilla left.
20: Stink.
3: What are you doing here?
4: My Uncle Louie said some kid cleaned him out of all his merchandise a few minutes ago.
20: Yep.
4: I was supposed to get dibs.
20: You two are related?
4: Yeah.
3: Oh, wow. There's the Grand Van Fett, and Spike's been talking about the Morgan bobblehead, and...
20: Well,
3: oh, look at this.
20: I bought these things with you guys in mind, Maury. I'd be willing to part with some of my treasure if we can make a deal.
4: Yeah. How about I let you keep your teeth?
20: Stink, don't be a bully.
4: Why not? They were supposed to be mine.
24: Lucille couldn't believe her eyes. She watched as Liz made even more money by reselling what he had just bought, and Skink and Maury walked away happy.
21: Liz, you doubled your money in less than 5 minutes.
20: Hey, what did I tell you, huh?
21: I gotta admit it, you made it look so easy.
20: Yep.
21: So what are you gonna do now?
20: Well, I'm gonna find that truck driver again and buy more stuff. It's like those TV ads say, the more you spend, the more you save.
21: That never made any sense to me.
20: No.
21: You better give that money to your parents for your college fund.
20: I will, Lucille, I will. All I need is a few more good sales. This time, I'm moving up the ladder to X-Monsters posters and action figures.
24: When Liz found Louie the truck driver, he purchased so much merchandise that Louie offered Liz a deal he couldn't refuse.
2: Wow, kid, you're really serious about this sales business, aren't you?
20: Oh, you bet. I'd really like some of those X-Monster posters or the action figures back there.
2: Those are some high-ticket items.
20: Yeah.
2: But if you can move them...
20: Well, they don't weigh that much.
2: No. I meant if you can sell all of them.
20: Oh, okay.
2: You got a fine stash of cash there, but it won't be enough to pay for all of this.
20: No.
2: Hey, tell you what. You pay me half now and give me the other half after they sell. How can you lose?
20: Wait, I only have to pay you half now?
2: Yeah, kind of like credit. What do you say?
5: Bullying.
6: What do I do when I'm bullied? How can I help other kids who are bullied? How do I talk with my parents about feeling left out at school? And how can I help other kids that feel isolated and alone?
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0: Liz set up a small stand on a street corner and arranged all the things he had to sell. But he didn't expect a lukewarm reception from Lucille. She had a different perspective on his deal with Louis.
1: Aw, come on, Lucille. What could be wrong with it?
2: Oh, let's see. He's selling you this stuff from the back of an old truck. He's making you go into debt. He's related to Skink.
1: Well.
2: Now, why should I be worried?
1: Well, I thought you'd be proud just to know a successful guy like me. Oh, hey, here comes Maury. Watch this.
3: Hey, Liz, what you got in the box?
1: Maury, my friend, have I got a deal for you.
3: Yeah?
1: All right, look at this. You buy one Soldiers of the Sword poster and one Star Chamber poster, and you get 50% off this air cruiser.
3: Okay, it's a deal. Yeah. Wowie kazowie, I can't believe all the stuff you have.
2: And yeah, he's got enough for everybody in town. I just don't know how he's going to pay for it.
1: Oh, no worries, Lucille. Oh, hey, there goes Skink. You guys watch my stuff. I'm about to make another sale.
0: After a few hours, Liz made so many sales that he decided to take a break and enjoy the fruit of his labor. He stashed his ex-monster's gear at his house and told his friends to meet him at the Mud, Bath & Beyond Mall.
1: I'm sure you're wondering why I called you here.
2: You're gonna sell more X-Master stuff in the parking lot?
1: Nope, we're going shopping.
3: Great idea.
1: And you two are coming with me.
3: Cool.
1: I might need your advice.
2: Oh, I have some advice, Liz.
1: Yeah?
2: Yep, use all that money you have to pay the guy in the truck. You don't want to be in debt to him.
1: Debt, Matt. I don't even know what the word means.
2: Debt is when you owe somebody something. Like, for example, if you borrow a quarter, you're in debt until you pay it back.
1: A quarter? I could pay that back 100 times. Come on.
2: Liz.
0: Liz, Lucille, and Maury walked around the mall, looking in all the windows, oohing and eyeing at the fancy stores with high prices. Then something caught Liz's eye in the toy emporium.
4: May I help you? Oh, children, we don't give change for the candy machines.
1: Oh, we don't need change. We're shopping.
4: Oh, pardonnez-moi. I'm afraid the Mud, Bath and Beyond Toy Emporium is, how you say, out of your budget.
1: Oh, yeah? Well, I have enough to buy almost anything in this store.
2: Yeah, it really does, unfortunately.
3: Yeah, he's the kid who cornered the market on X-Monsters.
4: Oh, bienvenue, mes amis. And what are we looking for, sir?
3: There it is, Liz. Look at it. Have you ever seen anything like it?
2: Is that a skateboard?
4: A skateboard? A skateboard? That is like calling the Eiffel Tower a big metal stick in the ground.
2: Why does it have exhaust pipes?
4: Perhaps you and I should speak in private, sir.
1: Yes, I think so, my good woman.
3: Can I come too?
1: Oui.
0: 15 minutes later, Liz left the mall with his new motorized skateboard, very proud of his purchase.
2: I can't believe you'd buy something so expensive when you still owe money to Skink's Uncle Louie.
1: Oh, come on, I could have bought the optional DVD player, but because of you, I decided to go lower budget.
3: Hey, Lucille, did you see the chrome wheels on this baby? Are they sweet or what? Blow the horn for her, Liz.
1: Maybe later, Maury. I don't think she's ready for that.
2: Oh, good call.
3: Come on, go ahead. Told you, she's just jealous. Have fun, Liz!
0: As Liz headed home on his skateboard, he had fun thinking about all the things he would buy someday. A castle. His own radio station, WLIZ.
1: Safe for even little lizards.
0: Then, the dreaming came to a sudden stop.
5: Hey, Lacerda.
1: What?
5: I've been looking all over for you. Where you been?
1: What is the matter, Skink?
5: This junk you sold me, that's what's the matter.
1: What junk? All that stuff you bought was brand new and in perfect condition.
5: Well, not anymore. Look at this broken star chamber and these crummy X-Troopers. They're busted.
1: Well?
5: And this X-Laser isn't worth beans. I want my money back.
1: Your money back? Skink, you broke them. That's not my fault.
5: Oh, yeah?
1: Okay, all right. Look, there's no need to get violent. I need some time to think this over.
5: Well, I already thought it over. For both of us.
1: But, Skink, I've spent the money that you paid me. And I owe a lot to your uncle.
5: Well, that's not my fault. Now pay me back or I'll tell your dad what a rotten businessman
1: Wait,
5: you are.
1: Whoa, hold on, my dad.
5: That's right.
1: Look, you'll get your money. I just need some time.
5: Oh, I gotcha. You're a little short on the dough, huh?
1: Yeah.
5: Well, Maybe we could work something out.
1: Look, Skink, no way. I am not going to help you rob a bank.
5: Why, Lizarardo, you're hurting my feelings. And I was just going to offer you a friendly business transaction alone.
1: A loan?
5: Yeah, it's where one person helps another person out with a little cash.
1: But I thought you wanted money back.
5: Well, sure, but if I can be of service to my fellow lizard...
1: Oh, no!
5: What now?
1: I've left my posters and stuff outside. They'll be ruined. I'll get back to you, Skink.
5: Hey, that's a nice skateboard.
0: Liz raced home and found his things right under a drain pipe where he had left them. When he walked inside, his dad wanted to hear all about how business was going.
6: Hey, how's the Monster Man mogul? You make a few sales this afternoon?
1: It's ex-monsters, Dad.
6: Oh, right.
1: And, you know, I gotta get out of these wet clothes. I don't want to catch lizard fever. I'll see ya.
6: Wait, Liz, what's the rush? And what are you doing with that electric fan?
1: Oh, nothing. Just going to see if I can dry something out in the garage.
6: Uh-huh.
1: Have a nice day.
6: Liz, before you go, I found something I think you'll appreciate.
1: Oh.
6: Come over here.
1: All right, but I'm gonna get the carpet wet with my shoes.
6: Oh, that's okay. It's only for a moment.
1: Hey.
6: I'm so proud of you for starting a business without getting into debt.
1: Oh?
6: Mm-hmm.
1: Oh. Yeah, that is good.
6: You know, so many people have to borrow from banks or other lenders to get their business up and running, and that's fine. But problems come when they can't pay the money back.
1: Yeah.
6: Look, I found this verse in Proverbs 22. It says, "The rich rule over the poor, and the borrower is servant to the lender."
1: Oh, boy, is that ever true.
6: So keep up the good work, son. Give to the Lord's work. Spend less than you earn. And remember, the borrower is servant to the lender.
0: When it stopped raining, Liz realized all his posters and cards were ruined. He had to find his friends and get some help for his desperate situation, so he ran to find Maury and Lucille.
3: Of course I like your skateboard, Liz. It's awesome. Why do you ask?
1: Well, would you like to buy it?
3: Huh?
2: Liz, you love that skateboard.
3: Yeah, and you paid a fortune.
2: Yeah,
3: I don't have that much.
1: Well, how much do you have?
3: Let's see. $4.12. Pretty good, huh?
1: Amazing. That's exactly how much I'm selling it for, because it's kind of used.
3: Used?
1: Yeah.
3: Are the exhaust pipes still okay?
1: No.
3: The chrome wheels and the headlights,
1: well,
3: do they still work?
2: Headlights? It has headlights?
1: Lucille, you're not helping. Okay, Maury, how about $3.50?
3: I wonder if I could fix it up.
1: Oh, sure.
3: Okay, but I'll have to pay you the last dollar next week.
1: What?
3: I only have $2.50 today.
1: Okay. I understand. Oh, let me know if you need any wet X-Monster stuff, because it's all on sale.
3: Oh, I won't be needing any of that. Haven't you seen the new stuff that just came out? It's way better than what you have.
1: Oh, great. That's probably why Skink's uncle sold me all that junk he knew would be worthless.
3: Well, why don't you go talk with him? Here he comes now.
7: Hey there, little buddy. How you doing?
1: Hi, Mr. Louie, sir.
7: Hey, you want to see something cool? Here's the new X-Monster trading cards. They got computer chips in them, and every card has an onboard video game.
2: Wow, they look
3: so real.
7: Yeah, that's right. And they're waterproof.
1: Oh, great.
2: How much are they?
1: Lucille?
2: I'm just asking.
7: Now, I need to talk to you about the payment you owe me.
1: Yeah.
7: But first, look at this.
1: What?
7: It's from that movie, X Creatures in Cleveland or something. Here, push the button.
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0: Liz couldn't pay Louis the truck driver or Skink, and he didn't want to admit to his dad that he needed help. Trash day was coming up, and that evening, he pulled the cans out to the street corner for pickup.
1: Oh, I wish I could just crawl in here and never come out. Oh, except that I'd be covered with banana peels and coffee grounds. Oh, and waterlogged X-Monsters posters. Ew,
5: hey, Liz Arardo.
1: Oh, man.
5: I want my money now.
1: Yeah, I don't have it, Skink.
5: Well, then why don't you sell me your skateboard? I'll give you $10 for it.
1: I already sold it to Maury.
5: Guess it's time for Plan B, huh?
1: Yeah, I don't like the sound of that.
5: Look, like I told you before, I'll lend you the money and your problems are over.
1: Really?
5: Think of it as one friend helping another.
1: A friend? Skink, I may be in trouble, but I'm not stupid.
5: I'll even give you enough to pay off Uncle Louie. Trust me, Liz. We're pals.
1: You know, you're totally giving me the creeps here. But if I don't get help, I'm gonna be bankrupt by the end of the week.
5: So, what's it gonna be?
6: The borrower is servant to the lender.
1: So, how would it work?
5: Well, you'd say, I want the money, and it's yours.
1: How long would I have to pay it back?
5: No, details. Oh, don't worry about all that.
1: That sure is a lot of paper.
5: Well, it's a contract. Oh, don't worry about the fine print. Just sign here if you want the money.
1: Wait, that's gotta be 50 pages long.
5: Well, 73, but
1: what?
5: Just sign here.
1: What?
5: And here.
1: Okay.
5: And here. Initial here. And put your thumbprint there.
1: What? Okay. You better not be lying, Skink. I'm trusting you.
5: That's right. Now, how about your first payment?
1: What payment? I thought you were loaning me money.
5: Well, don't tell me that you didn't read this contract.
1: Oh, no.
5: See, it says right here, your first payment is due to me right now.
0: Liz went for a walk thinking of the valley of debt he was in. After a few minutes, he made the painful decision to go home and talk it over with his dad.
6: Liz, where have you been? Maury is here to see you.
1: Oh, hi, Maury.
9: Hi, Liz.
1: Dad, we need to talk. I've got a confession to make.
6: Well, it seems as though Lucille already beat you to it.
1: What do you mean?
6: Well, I ran into her at Big Daddy-O's earlier, and she told me about the trouble you were in.
1: She did?
9: Yeah, and I came to give you this.
1: Whoa. Oh, Maury, that's a lot of money.
9: Well, I fixed your skateboard up like new, and this is half the profit I made when I sold it.
1: Oh, I don't believe it. It's enough to pay off Louie. Oh, but I just signed a contract with Skink for another loan.
6: Oh, dear.
9: Well, I was talking with Scooter, and he said he saw Skink breaking the X-Monster stuff.
1: Wait, what? We have a witness?
9: Uh-huh.
1: Oh, that's great.
6: And I think you're too young to be signing a legal contract.
1: Oh.
6: I think when this news comes to light, Skink will agree to back down.
1: Oh, you're probably right.
6: But I do hope that when you're old enough to sign such a thing, you'll think it through carefully.
1: Oh, I sure will.
6: Mm.
1: The borrower is a servant to the lender.
6: That's right.
1: And I do not want to be a servant again.
6: Which reminds me.
1: Yeah?
6: I got this in the mail today. A gift from the bank for being such a good customer.
9: Wow-wee. Sure is a neat looking box.
1: Yeah, it is. I wonder what's in there.
6: I thought you might enjoy playing with it.
1: No. It's that RoboCash thing. Here, Maury, you take it. I don't want anything to do with credit, debt, or the VN-800.
0: Liz learned an important lesson as he walked through Debt Valley. It's really true that the borrower is servant to the lender. And you can be sure he'll remember what happened any time he's tempted to borrow money or to spend more than he has.
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Hello there. I'm John Rhys Davies with Lamplighter Theatre. I'd like to invite you to a place of history, mystery, and new beginnings. But first, there's someone you need to meet. His name? Finian Jones. You might say he's a collector. A collector of words, wisdom, and wonders. Join me, won't you? Oh, and be prepared for an unexpected journey. One you are about to experience.

0: a.m. Come on. Dad!
1: What?
0: Oh, can I come with you?
1: Why?
0: Please, I...
1: Had breakfast yet?
0: No.
1: I'm running late. I don't have time to stop.
0: It's okay. I want to come.
1: Jump in.
0: Yes! Thanks, Dad. So, you're working on that new place, aren't you?
1: Yep.
0: Everybody at school is talking about it.
1: Hey, you gonna get the yard done today?
0: Yes, sir. As soon as we get home.

0: wanted to tell you. Me and Noah are going to start our own business on the weekends.
1: Doing what?
0: We're going to be mowing lawns.
1: Mowing lawns?
0: Yep. Jeremy's dad said he would loan us the money for a new mower.
1: Jeremy's dad's a dreamer. You ain't going to make no money mowing lawns.
0: But I thought you'd be proud. I'm starting my own business, like you.
1: Son, you got to do something important with your life. Don't waste it.
0: But, Dad, I want to be like you.
1: No, not ever. Don't ever be like me. You understand?
0: Yes, sir.
1: I have spent my entire life chasing little jobs with little pay. That's exactly how I lost your mom. You go on and you do something worthwhile.
0: Like what?
1: You gotta figure that out yourself.
0: Oh, well, how did you finally figure it out?
1: I don't know. Luck, I guess. But as luck would have it, well, it came too late.

0: Wow. Oh. Dad?
1: Huh?
0: Here's your coffee.
1: Oh, thanks.
0: This place is gonna be so cool.
2: Well, I certainly hope so. Oh. And who are you, my friend?
0: I'm Jordan. I'm his son.
2: Ah, yes, I can definitely see the resemblance. Another Bezalel in the making.
0: Bezalel of what?
2: Bezalel. A man who lived long ago, and his name means shadow of God. Oh. Your father's work reminds me of him.
0: Yep, that's my dad.
2: Yes, so I've been told. Now for a proper introduction. My name is Finian Jones, and I extend a most warm welcome to you, my good man. Hmm. From me and my cool establishment. Both are works in progress.
0: Mr. Jones.
2: Oh, no, please. You can call me Mr. Finian.
0: Oh, Mr. Finian.
2: Hmm?
0: Would you mind if I have a look around?
2: Well, as long as you don't mind me being your tour guide, and as long as we have permission from your father to take not a tour de France, nor a tour of Flanders, nor a tour of duty, but a tour of the future, new and improved, cafe, antiques, rare books, and exploratorium, also known as CARE. What do you say, Kurt?
1: Sure.
2: Oh, thanks, Dad. You know, Kurt, a father's approval is a son's removal of uncertainty, ambiguity, anxiety, ambivalence, skepticism, mysticism, Gnosticism, distrust, and mistrust. And when we dismiss the dis and the miss, we are left only with the trust.
1: Whatever. Just be back before lunch, Jordan.
0: Thanks, Dad.
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0: Wow! This place is enormous! But empty.
2: Empty? Oh, no. This place is filled with anticipation, acceleration, determination, aspiration, inspiration, and expectation. Now imagine with me a wonderland of books, seven stories high. And over there, a steam-powered rolling ladder you can actually ride at breathtaking speeds. He's being reconstructed, reprogrammed, and re-engineered by our one and only Jerry Riggs as I speak. But we do have to be quiet. Jerry gets a little touchy when we break his concentration.
10: I heard that.
2: Ah, the one and only, no longer retired Jerry Riggs.
0: Okay.
10: Don't let him fool you, Jordan. I'm retired, which means I'm tired all over again.
2: Oh, it's good to see you, my friend. You are one of a kind. And kind of one who, behind the gruffness, is very kind.
10: So are you going to pummel the kid with witty sayings, or are you going to take a ride?
0: Really?
2: Oh, thank you, Jerry, but not today. Oh. We are traveling in our imaginations.
0: Oh, okay. But can we take the elevator? My legs are killing me.
10: Well, this is no ordinary elevator. Ever seen an elevator with a steering wheel?
0: I can't say that I have. Very cool.
2: Oh, thank you, Riggs, but we'll pass on travel today.
11: Okay.
2: Now, Jordan, let us travel back in our imaginations. As you ride the rolling ladder, it will whisk you rapidly on its twacks until it stops at precisely the white book. And then there will be vicarious rooms to read your book, like the Amazon room, ooh, the Beach room, an English cottage, the giant room, the throne room, the bathroom, and much, much more. Now this, my friend, is the new and improved Exploratorium.
0: Wow. Does it do anything else besides take you to a book?
10: I heard that.
2: Oh. Hmm. So you're illiterate,
0: I can read.
2: Well, illiterate means you can, but you don't.
0: Oh, well, I guess that does describe me.
2: Well, it described me as well once upon a time. But my Uncle Charlie changed my perspective. He told me that great leaders are great readers.
0: I'd rather work with my hands than read.
2: There is nothing wrong with working with your hands. But your hands are guided by your mind. And your mind is guided by your heart, and all three work in tandem. Reading is the door to knowledge, and knowledge the door to wisdom. And wisdom, my friend, is negotiating life skillfully, beautifully, and wisely.
0: Wow. You certainly have a way with words.
2: Ah, actually, words have a way with me. Especially the right words.
0: Well, and were you a lot like me before?
2: Indeed. Until Uncle Charlie threw the book at me. Actually, he threw about 50 books at me. And he said, Finian, you'll be the same 5 years from now as you are today, except for the people you meet and the books you read.
0: But, Mr. Finian, I don't want to just read about the world. I want to explore it. The real world, the whole world.
2: Oh, I know. That's what I wanted as well. I felt I was destined for something big, something important.
0: Yes, same here.
2: So I became a world traveler. And travel is good, Jordan, if you travel for the right reasons. But for me, I was searching all over the world for significance. I left my home, but I lost my way. One day, I was exploring the pyramids of Egypt, and I saw how truly empty those tombs were. They were filled with riches, but empty of life. I realized that my pursuit of significance could not be filled with anything that this world had to offer. And then, well, then I learned that I could only be filled with the significance of someone. Someone significant. And his name?
0: Who?
2: Ah, I would much rather you discover him yourself. I'm going to do something that my Uncle Charlie would always do.
0: What's that?
2: Now, you see this box here?
0: Yes.
2: This is actually a treasure box.
0: Oh, box of books?
2: Yes, when you open a book, you open the door to a new world to discover. Yes, here it is.
0: Ah, the wonderful door.
2: Jordan, as you open this book, I want you to imagine you're opening a door. And behind this door, you will find the answer you're searching for and the person you're needing to find.
11: Excuse me.
2: Ah! Kurt, hello. We were just having a wonderful door conversation.
11: Yeah, I heard.
2: Ah.
11: Jordan, go back to the shop. Mr. Smith said he'll give you a ride home after lunch. I'll be home late tonight. I'll see you in the morning.
0: Okay. Yes, sir.
11: Hey, look, Mr. Jones, I know you mean well, but I don't want my son to be religious.
2: Oh, I agree, Kurt. I would not want him to be religious either.
11: Oh, I thought you were talking to him about religion.
2: Oh, no. I was talking to him about a person I'd like him to meet.
11: Okay, I'm confused. Was that a Bible you just handed him?
2: Oh, no. It's a book called The Wonderful Door. Is it all right for him to read it?
11: If you can get him to read, okay.
2: Okay, then.
11: Sorry. Didn't mean to come off so rough-like. I know you mean well.
2: Ah.
11: Just doing my best as a single dad, you know? I just want him to make his own decisions.
2: Ah, yes, of course.
11: Well, back to the shop.
0: All right, okay. Yeah, there. Dishes done, and the counter's cleaned off. And Dad will appreciate a clean kitchen when he comes home. Oh, now. Read that book. All right. See here, okay? So, Mr. Finian says I'm about to open a door. All right. The Wonderful Door. Chapter 1. Hurry, scurry, clatter, patter. Was there ever such a noise?

0: size of his body. How does he keep his head on his shoulders? Little Abel Gray, I have heard it said, his legs forgot to grow, his body is all his head. Abel Gray, mind you keep away, for we won't have you to play, your head be in the way. Little Abel Gray.
1: No, no, please! Stop! Oh, it's just a dream. It's just a dream, Abel. Just a dream. Oh, go back. Go back to sleep. Where'd I put that broom? I'm gonna swat you back to the sewer, you scoundrels! Go on, get out of here! These rats! Man can't live like this! You rats want the house? Fine. Keep it. This is the last night you'll ever see me.
2: Yes?
3: Good morning, madam. Care for some baskets? Oh. I sell all sizes and types in my cart there.
2: I must get to work, child. I can't buy any... Oh...
3: Yeah, I'm not a child. Just dwarfed, madam.
2: Well, still, I must be going. But if you head up the outdoor stairs, my great-uncle might have interest. He'll at least appreciate the company. Here, take his breakfast too, if you wouldn't mind.
3: Excuse me?
2: Thank you. Must go.
3: Well, Yes, ma'am.
4: You stop by to sell your wares and you end up delivering meals to an invalid.
3: It's no trouble. I'm happy to help. I'm Abel, by the way.
4: I'm Ezra. My niece means well, but I'm a burden to her, I'm afraid. My mind works fine, though I won't be running a race anytime soon.
3: Good that you at least have family to care for you.
4: Well, do you not?
3: Oh, I had a mother. Adopted me when I was newborn, but she passed away when I was 13.
4: Oh, I'm sorry to hear that.
3: Oh, don't be sorry. She left me the cart and the horse, so I've been able to support myself selling baskets like she did.
4: But it's just you.
3: Yeah, not many people are fond of dwarf men who haven't grown since they were 9. School was dreadful. All the taunting.
4: Oh, that must have been terrible. People can be so cruel. The missing out, I tell you. God's image is inside each one of us.
3: Yeah, I suppose. So, yeah, it's just me and the rats.
4: Rats? What do you mean?
3: Oh, my home's infested. Rats take up more room than I do. At night, they scurry about my head and scamper over my blanket, even bite my toes.
4: That's outrageous. Have you informed the landlord?
3: Oh, it's in one ear and out the other with him.
4: Look, there are other houses to lease. My niece said there's one down the road that's just come available.
3: No, I'll consider it.
4: Consider it? I would think you'd run after it.
3: My hesitation is that that's the only home I know. Mother brought me up there. She's the only person who ever loved me.
4: I see. But it seems like the rats are replacing your fond memories with toe-biting nightmares. No one should live like that.
3: Yeah. Yeah, you're right. I shouldn't. I'll look into the house you spoke of.
4: Please do. And Abel, I hope you can continue to visit me. You might be short of stature, but I can see that God has given you a big heart. A heart that's just waiting to be filled. Oh,
3: thank you, Mr. Ezra. Never since... Mother, has anyone said such kind things? I shall return. Thank you.
4: I think, my new friend, your journey is just beginning.
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4: What do you want?
1: Sir, I saw the notice that this house is for let.
4: Yeah? What of it?
1: Well, I'd like to see it, if I might.
4: You want to look at this run-down grunge shack?
1: Well, I can tidy it. I'm very clean. Might I look about?
4: No, you can't. We're packing up. So go on, dwarf.
8: Alexander, just let him in. It's no harm.
4: Oh, fine. No dilly-dallying, then. We have to be off in half an hour.
1: Thank you, Mum.
8: Just don't take long, please.
4: Not much to it. Small parlour, little kitchen, bedroom in the back. That's about all.
1: It's better than where I live now.
4: You must live in the dump.
1: Any rats here?
4: I can't say I've seen any of those.
1: Kindly tell me then, where might I find the landlord? First 2 months' rent, sir.
9: Fine. And you can move in any time. The former tenants have moved on.
1: Yeah, well, I would like to get in to give it a good cleaning.
9: Oh, that it needs. Gertrude! Gertrude!
10: What?
9: Did the tenants leave the key with you?
10: Yes. Have you got a new renter already?
1: Abel Gray, madam.
10: Oh, I thought you were a child at first.
1: It's understandable, Mum. Most people do.
10: Listen to you. Carry on all eloquent-like. Hope you stay longer than the previous tenants. They were only here a week. Paid the full month's rent, they did. If you ask me, I think the place is haunted.
9: Gertrude!
10: Well, that would make them want to leave in a rush, for certain. I've heard noises walking past there recently myself.
9: It's not haunted, I assure you, sir. It's not haunted.
10: I'm just saying. It's very strange. And they were a very strange couple.
1: Yeah, I met them. But I don't believe in ghosts, Mum.
9: See? Smart man.
1: And even if I did believe in ghosts, I'd choose them over the rats.
11: Southern Indiana, now you know.
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13: And I wonder, how could you have missed the opportunity to be changed by this Laban? How could you have lived for 20 years in the shadow of grace without once daring to step into its transformative light? And I wonder about our own lives. How often do we live in the shadow of grace?
14: That's Dr. Ann Zaki, and today we'll hear her sermon entitled, In the Shadow of Grace. I'm Katie Givens-Kime. Welcome to episode 4244 of Day One. Welcome to Day One, the weekly program that brings you outstanding preachers from America's historic Protestant churches, sharing insight and inspiration from God's Word for your life.

0: friends. I'm your host, Reverend Dr. Katie Givens-Keim. And today on day one, we are honored to welcome Dr. Ann Zaki, a preacher, practical theologian, and scholar of global Christianity. Dr. Zaki serves as assistant professor of preaching and practical theology at the Evangelical Theological Seminary in Cairo, Egypt. She holds a PhD in theology with a concentration in preaching from Fuller Theological Seminary and is the author of As Those with Hope, Preaching in Times of Crisis. Ann Zaki, what an absolute thrill to have you on day one. Welcome.
1: Thank you, Katie. Happy to be here.
0: You are coming to us from the beautiful city of Cairo, Egypt. Is that correct?
1: Yes, right in my office at the seminary in Cairo.
0: And many American Christians know surprisingly little about the Christian community in Egypt. What do you wish that Christians elsewhere understood about the Egyptian church?
1: First, the historicity of the church. The Egyptian church has been around since the day of Pentecost, and evangelist Mark came and evangelized and discipled the first believers 2,000 years ago. Secondly, I would like them to know that this is a resilient church. Yes. It's by God's grace that we're still here today. We've gone through a lot in our history, and we're still standing, we're still spreading, we're still missional. And it's only God who's preserved us. It's only God who has kept our vision fresh. So I think this is what I'd like the global church to know about the Egyptian church.
0: You have spent so much of your career coming back and forth between the United States and Egypt, in terms of your education and your ministry. It's just the perspective you have is so valuable in terms of you really have a front row seat to the global church. Say more about what do you think are the most important things happening in the global church right now that we should know about?
1: God is active and is on the move. Everywhere I go, I'm so encouraged by what God is doing and what the church is being awakened to do in its call and in its mission. And it's really impressive how people are still choosing the long obedience in the same direction way of following Christ. And I see fruit, and I see Christ's promises that we would do greater things. We don't hear that in the news, where we don't hear how the church is thriving and growing and is impacting our world. But that's always been the Christ way. We do things slowly, we do things quietly, and yet the impact is lasting.
0: Women's leadership in the church has always been important from its inception. Are there women theologians or preachers or spiritual leaders specifically for you that have really been important or have really shown a light in terms of leadership in the church?
1: I was privileged to have so many women leaders in my life since my childhood. I'll start with my mother, actually. My mother is an incredible leader in the church. My mother had her own career, but she was basically a co-pastor. I love reading and listening to people like Barbara Brown Taylor and Ellen Davis. These are incredible women of faith who really take God's word seriously and know how to preach it like a woman and not try to fit into a man's voice or a man's pulpit, but actually to bring the word into a woman's pulpit and then deliver it like a woman.
0: Now listen for God's word as we hear from the book of Genesis, chapter 29, verses 14b through 30.
1: After Jacob had stayed with him for a whole month, Laban said to him, "Just because you're a relative of mine, should you work for me for nothing? Tell me what your wages should be." Now Laban had two daughters. The name of the older was Leah, and the name of the younger was Rachel. Leah had weak eyes, but Rachel was lovely in form and beautiful. Jacob was in love with Rachel and said, "I'll work for you 7 years in return for your younger daughter, Rachel." Laban said, "It's better that I give her to you than to some other man. Stay here with me." So Jacob served 7 years to get Rachel. But they seemed like only a few days to him because of his love for her. Then Jacob said to Laban, "Give me my wife. My time is completed, and I want to lie with her." So Laban brought together all the people of the place and gave a feast. But when evening came, he took his daughter Leah and gave her to Jacob, and Jacob lay with her. And Laban gave his servant girl Zilpah to his daughter as her maidservant. When morning came, there was Leah. So Jacob said to Laban, "What is this you've done to me? I served you for Rachel, didn't I? Why have you deceived me?" Laban replied, "It is not our custom here to give the younger daughter in marriage before the older one. Finish this daughter's bridal week, then we will give you the younger one also, in return for another 7 years of work." And Jacob did so. He finished the week with Leah, and then Laban gave him his daughter Rachel to be his wife. Laban gave his servant girl Bilhah to his daughter Rachel as her maidservant. Jacob lay with Rachel also, and he loved Rachel more than Leah, and he worked for Laban another 7 years. This is the word of the Lord.
0: Now, Dr. Ann Zaki's sermon entitled, In the Shadow of Grace.
1: In Genesis 29, we meet a very different Jacob than the one we're used to seeing at his father's tent. The one who's sitting today at his uncle's tent, Laban, is a very different man, not fully transformed, but semi-transformed. Something happened to him in his journey between going from his father's tent after receiving Isaac's blessing to arriving at his uncle's tent. He has a dream, and in that dream, he has a vision of God himself, and the Lord blesses him. And he gives him the promise that he gave to his grandfather Abraham and his father Isaac. So when he enters Laban's tent, Jacob is changed by the power of God's grace. Jacob is not the deceiver that we're used to hearing about. Jacob is now a good man, a man who's in love with this woman that he met at a well and found out that she's his cousin. He stays for a month at his uncle's home, and then he decides to propose, and the uncle agrees. And his proposal and the dowry that he pays is a lot more than one would expect at that time. It's possible because he was so in love and he just wanted to make sure that he got a yes from his father-in-law. But it's also possible that he had heard about his uncle's greed, that he was a man that always wanted more. Not simply more possessions, more wealth, just more. More of everything, more of anything. Laban is driven by a hunger that is never satisfied. A hunger for wealth, a hunger for security, a hunger for recognition, for appreciation, for power, for being in control. And he was going to satisfy that hunger no matter what it cost. Even if it cost his own daughter's happiness. That was Laban. That's probably why we don't hear a lot of sermons about Laban. Because Laban exposes the human heart. Laban exposes us. Laban is a statement on our world's affairs, one that is centered around its own hunger for more, one that is never satisfied with enough. Laban sees people around him not as ends in themselves, but as means to what he wants, to what he wants to accumulate, to how he wants to satisfy his own hunger. And yes, those people could be as close to him as his own daughters. The problem is, in that circle of greed, everybody loses. Leah lost, Rachel lost, Jacob lost, the people who attended the great feast of the wedding night lost when they saw the deception of a father to his daughter, of a father to his son-in-law, his nephew. And sadly, even Laban himself lost. The greedy man loses too, even though he thinks he's going to win. He lost his daughter's happiness and a reconciled life together. They lived as enemies for as long as they lived. And the daughter that he thought he was going to protect by providing a husband for her, she lived miserably, knowing that she was hated by her own husband. He lost Jacob's trust. He was a reason for others to stumble, who watched how he dealt with his own hunger, how he manipulated people and situations, how he took advantage of the ones that are closest to him. Laban himself, who once had a full house with his sons and daughters and grandsons and granddaughter, at the end ended up being all by himself at his dining table, without his daughters, without his grandkids, without the son-in-law that was the reason for the blessing that he had received. He himself confessed that and admitted it. "I know that the Lord had blessed me because of you." Everybody loses in the circle of greed. Laban exposes our hearts, because in our own circles, in our families, till this day, Laban's heart lives on in our hearts. We too take advantage of people. We too manipulate others. We too prefer our own advantage to other people's good. When we hear the word inheritance shared between siblings, we don't hear a word of blessing as God had intended it to be from one generation to the next. We hear scandals about broken relationships between siblings, between parents and children. In our workplace, we see examples of employees being exploited, of workers being overlooked, of employers asking, "What can I get?" instead of asking, "How can I help my employees thrive and flourish?" We value productivity over people. In our university campuses, we see students fighting for grades. How to be first, even if integrity is compromised, because my grades give me value, appreciation, recognition. My grades satisfy that hunger that is never satisfied. We see it in our relationships when we insist to always be right, when we turn every conversation into a conversation about us, our pain, our needs, our goals, our dreams. We magnify our needs above others' needs. We expect loyalty from others, even though we hesitate to offer it to them. In our church, how often do our leaders and lay leaders burn out because programs take priority over people? Because our ministry has to have the better reports. Even in our world, we have enough research and evidence to prove that our earth, as God has created it, even with all the damage that we've done to it, our earth is capable of producing enough food for all people to eat. And yet we still hear of famine. It's not for lack of resources, and it's not for lack of technology to transport such resources around the planet. But it's our greedy hearts that want to hoard all of these resources just for us, even when we have plenty. And how ironic it is that the nations that are most wealthy tend to show the most greed. It's because they're centered around that hunger deep within them. And that's what drives the need for more. It's just not enough. We need more wealth, more recognition, more power, more security, more appreciation. And so we accumulate money, popularity, educational credentials, ministries. I'm sad to say that sometimes we even accumulate wars just to prove that we are in control of this planet. The problem with greed is that it's so deceiving. The mask is hard to remove. So Laban hides his greed behind, "Well, it's our tradition that the oldest gets married first." As if he didn't know that tradition 7 years before when Jacob asked for Rachel. And sometimes it wears the mask of looking after the other. "I'm just looking after my older daughter. Who else is going to marry her with this handicap?" And sometimes it looks like niceness. "Looking after my nephew." Greed can be very deceiving and can hide behind tradition and the pretense of looking after other people when all the while we're just looking after ourselves. The irony of this is that the very people that get up in front of cameras and they want to end wars are the same ones that are buying stocks in the war weapon machinery. greed can be very deceiving. That's why Laban makes us uncomfortable, because his story exposes the human heart, our hearts, and the state of our world today. And yet, that's not even the worst that we get from Laban's story. When I look at who Laban lived with for 20 years, Jacob, the evidence of God's transforming power of grace. Jacob, the witness to a sacrificial love to Rachel. And I wonder, how could you have missed the opportunity to be changed by this Laban? How could you have lived for 20 years in the shadow of grace without once daring to step into its light, its transformative light? And I wonder about our own lives. How often do we live in the shadow of grace? How often do we remain unchanged, even as our tongues memorize songs about grace, about love, about the cross, about our God? And yet, we don't dare to step into the light. We stay in the shadows and we remain unchanged. That is not the way or the life that God had intended for us. That is not the life that God had revealed to Abraham, Isaac, and Jacob on his way to Laban's tent. When God blessed Jacob, he blessed him as a man that is there to receive and count his blessings, not as a man who's going to grasp and count his possessions. God said, "Your job is to fear me, to walk in my ways, and I will bless you and I will make you prosper." What God promised Jacob, it's the image we get in Psalm 128. It's the image of a man who walks in God's ways, who fears God, and is blessed in turn by God. It's the image that Laban could never perceive, could never be inspired by. Psalm 128 describes this man by saying, "Blessed are all who fear the Lord, who walk in his ways. You will eat the fruit of your labor, Jacob." But Laban wanted to eat the fruit of Jacob's labor. "Blessings and prosperity will be yours. Your wife will be like a fruitful vine within your house. Your sons will be like olive shoots around your table. Thus is the man blessed who fears the Lord. May the Lord bless you from Zion all the days of your life. May you see the prosperity of Jerusalem, and may you live to see your children's children. Peace be upon Israel." And we know that Israel was the new name that God gave to Jacob after he blessed him. If Laban missed all the opportunities to be inspired and transformed by the model of Jacob living in his life for 20 years, then we have no excuse to not be inspired and changed by the model that Jesus himself lived among us for 2,000 years. We've been hearing the story of how this God-man lived, how he always put the interests of others before his own interests, how his grace transformed all the lives that touched him, and how his sacrificial love reached its climax for his bride, not in labor of 14 years, but in a labor that none of us could perform, in lifting a curse that we were all under that we could never lift of ourselves. Psalm 128 is about a man, a God who became man, who was blessed by his father because he walked in his ways, because he feared the Lord. Listen to the psalm again, and this time think about Christ, not Jacob. "Blessed are all who fear the Lord, who walk in his ways. You will eat the fruit of your labor. Blessings and prosperity will be yours. Your wife, your bride, your church will be like a fruitful vine within your house. Your sons and daughters of faith will be like olive shoots around your table. Thus is the man blessed who fears the Lord. May the Lord bless you from Zion all the days of your life. May you see the prosperity of Jerusalem, and may you live to see your children's children. Peace be upon Israel." And we know that Israel is also the name given to Christ. Christ, who is the true vine, unlike the old vine of the Old Testament, the old people of God, who could never produce fruit that would last. Jesus is the true vine, and we are the branches, and we are all invited to a full table with all of his sons and daughters in the faith, because we have been transformed by the power of grace, because we have been inspired by his sacrificial love to his bride, to us. The story of Laban makes us uncomfortable because it exposes our lives in the shadow of grace. But the story of Christ makes us inspired and confident to step out of that life in the shadows of grace, straight into the light of grace, so that we can be transformed from our greed to our love, our grace, our satisfaction in Christ. And it was Jesus himself who said, you want to deal with the hunger inside of you that is never satisfied? Listen, I am the bread of life. He who comes to me will never go hungry, and he who believes in me will never go thirsty. In the name of the Father, the Son, and the Holy Spirit, amen.

0: 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For a free transcript of her sermon, In the Shadow of Grace, you can visit us online at dayone.org. 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Thank you for helping Day One keep the church's global conversation going. Next week on Day One, as we continue through the season after Pentecost, we meet Jacob at the edge of the Jabbok, surrounded by conflict and with nowhere safe to go. Reverend Dr. Kimberly Wagner of Princeton Theological Seminary returns to Day One to bring us Blessed Wrestling, drawn from Genesis 32. Jacob's struggle reflects those seasons when we feel overwhelmed by forces beyond our control, even as we recognize our own part in the brokenness around us. Yet, as Kimberly Wagner will remind us, God does not watch from a distance. God gets down in the dirt, stays with Jacob through the night, and reveals that blessing and struggle are not mutually exclusive. That's Reverend Dr. Kimberly Wagner, next week on Day One. And thank you so much for that rich, fantastic sermon. And I found myself thinking, especially as, you know, you really investigated theological anthropology in a lot of ways, like really like some in thinking about who we are and our greed and how it gets in the way. And I'm wondering how your preaching has been informed by your training as a psychologist.
1: Very deeply, actually. I feel like my preaching is informed by my psychology as much as by my theology.
0: That's a big statement.
1: It's my background as a psychologist definitely gives me different lenses when I read scripture, when I read the world, when I see the church. And it's been an incredible honor and gift to be able to train at schools that actually integrate those two fields and don't see them as conflicting or as a threat to one another. So I feel like I have gained so much from the wisdom of theologians and psychologists who were able to integrate their faith and their learning, their theology and their different fields of specialization. And I can definitely see it informing how I preach.
0: I think you and I need to do a whole nother episode just on the beginnings of the field of psychology 120 years ago and how it came out of theology and how that those two branches really belong together in so many ways. Anyway, yes.
1: Yes.
0: So as an Egyptian Christian, how do you navigate the fact that Egypt is often portrayed negatively in scripture?
1: Yes, that is a hard one, and not just Egyptians deal with this. Any of the ancient peoples, so Palestinians and Syrians and Lebanese, they just happen to have different names of their peoples in English than us. Ours is still the same. So people do identify us with Pharaoh and the plagues and the hard time that we gave to God's people. Now, historically, it's been proven that that Pharaoh was not actually Egyptian, that that was a colonizer of the time. So just
0: That's important.
1: Clear that out of the way. But also, I try to remind people who have that view that Egyptians have also been kind in other biblical stories. We were kind to Joseph, and we were kind to Moses, and actually, we were very kind to Jeremiah, and we were most kind to Jesus. We took him in as a refugee in our country when his own people wanted to end his life. So when you think of Egypt, and when you think of our nation, please try to think of us from all perspectives. But as an Egyptian Christian, I feel like it's an honor. It's a privilege to be part of this nation. This nation has been blessed by God. Out of Egypt, I called my son, blessed be Egypt, my people. And we still live these promises till this day. When you look at our region, when you look at a map and you see where Egypt is, you'll see that we sit in the middle of a circle of fire from east to west to south. We are in the middle of a conflict war zone. And yet God has, by grace, preserved Egypt so that it would remain the safe haven for all the displaced people, for all the refugees that are coming out of places of turmoil and war, that they could find a place of safety here, whether permanently or just as a transition as they get to other safer places around the world. So I feel like God has really placed us in a position of privilege in order to be a blessing to other. And that same blessing that was given to Abraham to bless the other nations, as an Egyptian Christian, I see that as our own blessing, and we are here to bless other nations.
2: And we are inspired and enriched by your presence. I am so grateful. Keep it going. The world needs it. And we're so glad to have had you here on day one.
1: Thank you. I need your prayers.
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5: Timeout. I'm Paul Stevens, Fox News. Officials say U.S. strikes against Iran have paused, at least for now. Fox's Trey Yingst in Tel Aviv.
6: The White House is making clear the military option remains on the table as President Trump considers solutions that are both using force and diplomacy. White House Communications Director Stephen Chung told Fox News Digital that President Trump has always been consistent in saying he prefers a diplomatic solution, but he continues to retain all options if Iran continues terrorist activities in the Strait of Hormuz or against allies. Chung went on to say it would be wise for Iran to work towards a negotiated deal. Otherwise, they know what will happen. The U.S. naval blockade remains in effect as the economic pressure is being felt inside of Iran.
5: This as negotiators continue to press forward with peace talks, as Iran says its officials have held several rounds of talks with Oman about the Strait of Hormuz over the weekend. German authorities canceling a popular Pride festival Saturday this after a car ran through the festivities.
7: Police in Berlin are searching for a suspect who allegedly plowed a van through a crowd at an LGBTQ plus pride event. At least one person was killed. 16 others are hurt. Police say the suspect has ties to local Islamic groups and they believe the act was terrorism. Hundreds of thousands of people were in Berlin for that celebration.
5: And that is Fox's Chanley Painter. Cops say they again have ID'd a suspect. Still no arrest just yet. A raging wildfire in southwest France forcing the evacuation of 55,000 people overnight Sunday. That brings the total number forced out of their homes to a staggering 220,000 in one region alone. Flames creeping ever closer to the famed wine city of Bordeaux. Neighboring Spain, by the way, also overseeing its own fire evacuations on the country's East Coast. 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
5: More than 85 million folks in the central U.S. baking under a dangerous heat wave.
9: Going to be a hot one across the middle of the country. Some of these daytime highs, 100 in Kansas City, 102 in Dallas, 101 in Denver, pushing 100 as far north as Fargo. We're going to see plenty of spots cross the 100-degree marker, and those could be record-breaking highs from Texas to Wyoming, Colorado. Some of these areas, 100, 105 degrees, those would all be record-breaking highs today. That does linger into your work week because we see this area of high pressure bringing temperatures basically up around 100 degrees for the next 3 days.
5: And that's Fox Weather's Adam Klotz. That heat dome is then expected to move west in the coming days. Three new members joining baseball's best at the Hall of Fame today.
10: Carlos Beltran, Andrew Jones, and Jeff Kent are set to be enshrined today in the National Baseball Hall of Fame in Cooperstown. Beltran and Jones each received the necessary 75% support from baseball writers to get in. Beltran got 84.2% of the vote on his fourth ballot. He was a 9-time All-Star and is one of five players to record at least 400 home runs and 300 stolen bases. Jones got 78.4% on his 9th ballot. He won 10 gold gloves and was selected to 5 All-Star teams. And Kent was elected by the Contemporary Baseball Era Committee. His 377 career home runs are the most by a second baseman in

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2: 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For today, partly sunny with a high of 90. Tonight, partly cloudy with a low of 71. For tomorrow, mostly sunny and hot with a high of 94. 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

0: Welcome back to the Ramsey Show in the Fairwinds Credit Union Studio. I'm George Campbell here with Dr. John Deloney. We're taking your calls at 888-825-5225. Austin is in Orlando up next. What's going on, Austin?
1: Hey, guys. Thanks for taking my call. Can you hear me okay?
0: Yeah.
2: We got you, man. What's up?
1: Awesome. Well, it's an absolute pleasure to be speaking with you guys today. So I appreciate you having me on the show. I'll try to keep it brief. I want to honor you guys' time. The question I have is mostly a relationship question, but there's some finances involved. Basically, my wife and I, we bought a home down here in Florida about 4 months ago, and that was about the same time that we discovered you guys' baby steps. I'm active duty. I'm in the military. She works from home, and we've been working pretty hard to cut down the amount of debt that we have. My mom and other family and friends, it's kind of funny, like when you buy a house down in Florida, suddenly you have more friends and family than you thought you did.
2: Very similar to Nashville.
0: Hey, long time no talk.
2: Yeah.
1: Right. And so my wife, she's so much more understanding, I think, and graceful than I am about this. But my mom basically has joked around and been like, because she's obviously working through debt and stuff that she has, but she's always been like, well, I'm just going to die with debt. I'm not really worried about paying off my debt. I'll just come down there and live with you guys. And at first I was like, oh, that's really funny. But now she's like being kind of serious about it. And my wife, she has told me, you know, like we've talked about it a lot, and she's been like, I think maybe, you know, you should be a little more understanding, and it's not going to be that bad if she did want to end up living with us. We have a 2.5-year-old little girl at home. And I guess I'm trying to figure out, my question is am I being not understanding enough? Am I being too stubborn or hard-headed by not being open to this sort of thing?
2: No, not at all. I want you to be honest with yourself. And here's what I mean by that. There's the money part and there's the debt part, right? But you know, this is your mom. You've been with her longer than your wife has. You know what her moving in would mean for the temperature and the electricity and the angst and the whatever else in your household.
0: The vibes.
2: Yeah, as George and the young kids say, the vibes of the household, right? So you know, some people let their mom move in and it would be the greatest thing ever because they would dote on your two-year-old. You and your wife would have date nights whenever you're home. It would be awesome.
1: Right.
2: And also there's mothers and fathers who would move in and they would think that you're seven again. And they're going to tell you what you're going to do and when you're going to do it and why aren't you doing it like this.
0: Or so, your job is to take care of them.
2: Yeah.
0: And cook for them and provide for every one of their needs.
2: While they continue to be irresponsible with any number of things. So you know the true, here's the total cost. Financially, yes. Relationally, the impact on your marriage. And so you know the full picture there. So be honest with yourself about that. And the other thing I think that's kind of haunting you that you can just cut to the chase, I would next time your mom's in town, I would take her out for coffee and say, Mom, are you officially asking to move in with us?
1: Yeah.
2: Because right now there's a lot of ambiguity and you're starting to create stories about what she means and what she says and how she's saying it. Just cut to the chase.
1: Yeah, I think that's a really good approach, and I've thought about that. The other thing I think I get kind of like worried about is I don't want my mom to die with that.

0: And she's very comfortable with that sort of thing. And I know at the same time, because my wife and I are on the same page about this, like, it's not our responsibility or obligation to make sure that, you know, all her debts and stuff are squared away and paid for. But that's, you know, that's what we're working towards in our personal life right now. And I think that she has seen how we're doing with that sort of thing. We've had the ability to pay off over $100,000 of debt in the last year, which felt really awesome. And I think that, you know, she's kind of like, well, if I move in with you guys, you know, I won't have a mortgage, and I'll just die with my debt and it'll be fine. And I don't want that for her. And my wife doesn't want that for her. So I guess that was kind of the crux of like my question today is like,
1: if she doesn't care, then you can't impose that value system on her.
0: Yeah.
2: And you can't care more than she does about it. You don't need to take on that burden. Because the truth is, I hope she doesn't die with the debt. And if she does, you don't need to carry that. That's not your fault.
1: She hasn't invited you into that conversation.
0: Right. And she's so, like, she's not even, my mom has this tendency to, like, age herself. She's not even, like, elderly. She's, like, 55.
1: Yeah.
0: But
2: is she working full time?
0: She is. Yeah. She's been a nurse my entire life. God bless her. Like, she's been doing it forever. And she is at the point now where she is a nurse practitioner, but she kind of, like, works from home type of thing.
1: Yeah.
0: And does telehealth. And, like, she has a great income, but she's also not really, like, doing a lot about her debt situation. And so I'm trying to like remove myself from being super worried about that all the time, because it's not my situation, but our relationship has gotten better over the years. And I obviously don't want that for her. So I guess it's just a matter of like, you know, having the conversation with her then, it sounds like.
1: Yeah. Well, where I've seen this go really awry is when adult kids try to lecture their aging parents on any number of topics, but especially about sex and especially about money. Like, parents don't want to hear that from their kid. But I've seen people be successful, and I'm going to be honest, it's a more limited success. By you sit down and say, Mom, are you asking to move in? And if it's true, you and your wife have talked it through. If you were to say, we would love you to move in, but we have a picture of what that would look like, and here's the reality of our home. We have a 2-year-old, and so we need some help with some childcare and some support. And we don't also have the money or the support or the time or whatever to get childcare for our kid, because you're going to need a quiet place to work from home. Like, think through the logistics of that when you have that conversation. And then be honest with your mom in that same conversation. Mom, I have to tell you, like, almost like you're a person who just came to faith, except you just came to this new freedom in finance, right? Which is, me and my wife have dedicated the last year and a half of our life to not owing anybody any money because we want to be free. We paid off $100,000. If you and you could tell her, I'm worried about your future because you don't have any retirement that I know of. And if you want some skills or some tools, the ones that we're using, I would love to sit down and walk you through what we've done to change our life. And what you're doing there is you're giving her permission as a 55-year-old to, which can be hard, right? It can be hard to say, I don't know how to do a thing. And it can feel extra hard to look at your kid and say, I don't know how to do a thing, but you're doing it well. Will you teach me? There's I don't say it's a shame barrier, but you get what I'm saying? It just feels weird. Maybe if one of your officers called you in and was like, hey, you have a great marriage, can you teach me how to talk to my wife? Like, that would be an awkward thing, right? So there's a reverse power differential here. So you bridging it and saying, I got a new toolkit a year ago, and these tools are helping us build something amazing. I would love to share these tools with you if you're interested. And then beyond that, you can't force her to want to be a part of it. All you and your wife can do is say, as for our house, here's the values of our house. And one other thing I would add is pre-plan a separation conversation. And what I mean by that is have a conversation for what if this goes sideways? Because I don't want to lose my mom, and I don't want to lose a roommate, and at the same time lose a mom if we get to a place where it's not working out, or it's uncomfortable, or your job is not jiving with our kid's nap schedule. Like, let's have a conversation for how do we stay connected and have a great relationship and not be roommates down the road if we get there.

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4: In Major League Baseball, ESPN reported today that Athletics All-Star catcher Shalane Galeers has been diagnosed with a torn meniscus in his knee and could miss the rest of the season. The A's 9 games out in the AL West, but this is take Lane Galeers off the trade market. This season, Lane Galeers has 23 home runs and 51 RBI. On Saturday night, the Boston Red Sox, who have won 21 of their last 25, acquired infielder Curtis Meade from the Washington Nationals for rookie left-hander Connelly Early. Meade with 17 home runs in 87 games this season. Today's action gets underway 15 minutes from now as the Tampa Bay Rays play host to the Cleveland Guardians. The Baseball Hall of Fame class of 2026 will be inducted today at 1:30 p.m. Eastern Time. Carlos Beltran, Andrew Jones, and Jeff Kent. I'm Isaac Lowenkron.
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7: 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For today, partly sunny with a high of 90. Tonight, partly cloudy with a low of 71. For tomorrow, mostly sunny and hot with a high of 94. 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

0: Isaac is up next in Little Rock, Arkansas. What's going on, Isaac? How can we help today?
1: Hi, Dr. John. Hi, George. This is really awesome. I guess I never really figured to talk to you guys. So my question is I'm an automotive technician. Right now, I make around $100,000 projected for this year.
0: Wow.
1: And I'm looking into moving into the, like, journeyman electrician field. But my hang-up is I have a wife and two younger children. My wife and I are 22 and 23, and we have a almost 4-year-old and a 1-year-old.
0: Why do you want to change?
1: Mostly just, I guess, it's very hot here in Arkansas, so we don't have AC in the shop, so it definitely makes it miserable, I guess, working in a shop. And also, it's just, I want to move into a career field that can project more, and I would love to be a business owner one of these days. And starting a business in the automotive field is definitely more difficult, I feel like, than starting your own independent business as an electrician.
0: Do you feel like that, or do you know that?
1: I know that. I have a lot of family members that are business owners. We have a family member who has a friend who owns his own electrician company, who he started with his own van and just kind of went from house to house helping people out until he grew his into like a multi-million-dollar business. And I know there's just a lot of overhead with opening an automotive shop with tools, equipment, and all that.
0: So when somebody tells, like, I want to direct you towards being fully honest about why you want to make this change. And here's what I mean. I'm in Tennessee, and I grew up in Texas. You're in Arkansas, so we're in the same region-ish, right? The guys who just came in and replaced my air conditioning unit, the HVAC guys, and then the electricians, it was probably 120 degrees up in my attic, maybe 130. And if you want to be an electrician and work out on all those data centers that are popping up all over Texas and Arkansas, it is hot outside. And when it's not hot outside, you get those wicked cold, burn cold winters, right? All that to say is, if you're going to be in the trades, you're probably going to deal with extremes when it comes to weather, right? So trying to escape automotive because it's too hot, that's a guy who wants to get a new job and is trying to scratch and claw for reasons, instead of just saying, what I really want to do is be a business owner. I want to make $1 jillion, and I want to have a bunch of employees and help them take care of their families, and here's a path towards that, and that path is going to require sacrifice. Otherwise, you're going to get into another job, and it's going to be hot there. You're going to get into another job, and it's going to be hot there.
2: In that case, you'd go get a desk job in a corporate building if you really wanted to get out of the elements.
0: Right. And so the other thing I'd recommend you do is don't talk to a relative who's got a friend. See if you can go have coffee with the guy who actually owns that business, because he'll do two things. He'll tell you about the beauty of it and the fun of it, and he'll take all the shine off of it and say, here's the scratch and claw you're signing up for. Because building a multi-million-dollar electrician business – is a freaking grind.
2: And then the question is, what about all these other dudes who run their own electrician business who aren't making multiple millions? That's also a possibility. Yeah. So we all, you know, don't get too starry-eyed of the grass is greener on the other side. But I love the idea, if you're really into becoming an electrician, that's a great goal to have long-term. But it sounds like you guys have some priorities right now of paying off some debt.
1: Yeah, so I've always been driven to the electrical field of, like, the trades and stuff like that. I went into automotive mostly just because that's kind of what I learned. But my wife and I have $4,200 that we owe to my parents for help purchasing our house, and we owe around $11,000 in credit card debt, but I negotiated one of those down to $3,000 from $6,000 for settlement. And then I guess the biggest hang-up is we moved to Arkansas, and we have no family or no friends here at all when we moved here. So we have not a great community outside of maybe our church community. And our house is around $2,500 just for the mortgage alone a month. So it's definitely a huge chunk over that 25%.
2: What's your actual take-home pay?
1: My take-home pay it varies because I'm on billed hours. So anywhere I make around $1,600 to $1,900 a week.
2: Okay. So we're talking $6,400 a month on a bad month?
1: Yeah, I would say so.
2: So it's about 40% of your take-home pay. maybe a little less if you have a good month. So that's not great. You need to be making more money. And I think going the electrician route, there's going to be a long period of time where you're going to get a pay cut.
1: Yeah, it looks around, I'll be taking half the pay until I get out of that apprenticeship field, and then I'll go up to like $100,000 again, and then more from there after like 5 to 6 years of being in the
0: field. Is that 4 years? Is that 5 years? How long is an apprenticeship?
1: 4 to 5 years in Arkansas.
0: But you wouldn't want to live in Arkansas, and you need to sell your house because you couldn't afford to keep your house with a 50% pay cut, and y'all wouldn't be around family.
1: Yeah, that's my hang-up. Well, I guess it would be more of just like my wife being at home with kids, but she's a stay-at-home mom, so it's whether or not she would be able to handle being at home while I'm going to night classes and doing the apprenticeship and everything, too.
0: What does she say about it when you talk to her about it?
1: She really wants me to, you know, to pursue that, but it's very difficult right now because we want to get all of our debt paid off and save up to like the 6 months before we even think about moving a career or anything like
0: that. I think that's super, super wise.
2: Very wise. And the good news is you are so young. You got so much time, and I don't want you to ever feel like, man, I don't have time. Like I'm 22. I want to do this by the time I'm 25. It's okay if you become an electrician at 30. You still got a good 30-year career ahead of you running a business.
0: Especially if you have $200,000 in the bank that y'all can draw down while you're taking this big pay cut.
2: Yeah, can you imagine if you had a buffer and cushion to where you could do this with peace instead of desperation?
0: And like George said, man, we sound like two old men. I get that. But my first year of marriage, my wife and I were in a different city. And after 18 months, I realized, oh, my wife is completely alone here with no community. And so we moved, and I had to start a new career at a new gig. It ended up being the greatest thing that ever happened to me. And then one time we bought a house, and we realized this is too much house for us, and we sold it within 11 months. I had to take a check to closing because I still hadn't covered the realtor fees with appreciation on the house. Here's what I'm telling you, that it's okay to recognize we made a mistake, or we got in over our heads, or we need to make a huge change so that when we're 30, when we're 40, when we're 50, we can have the life we want. What's not a good idea is to, A, just jump ship with nothing. So you're wise to get your debts paid off and get a big chunk of cash in the bank, and you're also wise to not chase sunk cost. Well, we already moved here, so let's just keep dumping money in this house we can't afford, and we already did this, so like pull the ripcord if you need to pull the ripcord, man. Move back to where you're around family if you can get an apprenticeship there.
2: And I would just rent there.
0: Yeah, like, and rent.
2: Sell your house, rent for a while until you know, here's my stable income as an electrician, and then you can do this whole thing over with a whole lot of peace. And right now, you guys aren't in too much of a lurch. You can pay this debt off pretty quick if you get after it. How long would it take you to pay it off, making $100K?
1: So right now, with the settlement I agreed on, it's going to be $500 a month for 6 months. So January is what I kind of just tried to urgent that. We on baby step two, so I have $1,000 saved up right now, and I have $500 in the account for the first payment.
0: You have other debt, too.
2: What about your mom and dad?
0: Yeah, owe 14 grand total, or it's down to six. So you owe 10 grand total. How quick do you can pay off 10 grand?
1: I would hope within the next year.
0: That's a long time. You make $100,000.
1: Yeah, it's a lot of lifestyle living that I'm trying to go through our budget and try and figure out where our money's going, because I feel like it's kind of just disappearing and we're not really watching it as wisely as we should be.
0: Yeah, so, you don't need, like, it's not a 6 month like spelunking expedition. It's a long evening with you and your wife sitting down in front of a budget, like, and you don't need Claude to dig through the, like.
2: And we know 40% is the mortgage, so now there's only 60% to figure out.
0: Yeah, and now we're sitting down and just doing the math.
2: Diapers, formula, gas, food.
0: Do we have to buy organic foods? We can't go out to eat for a while because we owe money, right? So it's not this big, long PhD thesis. It's just sitting down and saying, here's how much money we have. Here's where we can contract our expenses, and let's get on a budget together.

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2: News. I'm Paul Stevens. U.S. military strikes on Iran now paused after 2 weeks of constant attacks, with peace talks still ongoing. U.S. United Nations Ambassador Mike Waltz on Fox News Sunday.
3: We've had both Iman and Iran and a number of our other negotiators engaged at every level, from the most senior levels all the way down to the technical level over the past few weeks, and particularly in the past few days.
2: Meantime, an attack Saturday in Germany.
4: Police in Berlin are searching for a suspect who allegedly plowed a van through a crowd at an LGBTQ plus pride event. At least one person was killed. 16 others are hurt. Police say the suspect has ties to local Islamic groups, and they believe the act was terrorism. Hundreds of thousands of people were in Berlin for that celebration.
2: Fox's Chandley Painter. 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

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For today, partly sunny with a high of 90. Tonight, partly cloudy with a low of 71. For tomorrow, mostly sunny and hot with a high of 94. 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

0: What an amazing pre-race national anthem and invocation. Right as a Stratotanker from Grissom and two F-16s from the 122nd Fort Wayne fly over Indianapolis Motor Speedway. Drivers are being called to their cars as we pause 10 seconds for station identification. 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
1: 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Let's go down to pit road and Anthony Calhoun.
0: And that'll put the wraps on our pre-race coverage when we come back. 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
8: 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Listen, I need everyone to put your phones down. Yes, put it down. You're going to live. 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

This is hour two of Seems Like Old Times. I'm your host, Craig Orndorff. So glad to be with you this weekend. And we're doing something special today. We're listening to the number two records. These were the best of the runner-ups. They stayed a long time at number two, but for some reason or another, never moved to number one. Now, just because these records didn't make it to the top spot doesn't diminish their quality. But there is something special about saying that's a number one record. Now, the tunes we have today spent so long at number two, they should be considered number ones. But I guess officially, we can't give them that distinction. And we pick up where we left off with runner-up recordings for 6 weeks. In 1940, Frank Sinatra was the lead singer for the Tommy Dorsey Orchestra. And he's joined at the microphone by Connie Haynes and the Pied Pipers. Oh, look at me now.

0: Tommy Dorsey had 17 number ones, and that one was almost number 18. Oh, Look at Me Now with Frank Sinatra, Connie Haynes, and the Pied Pipers. It's been 6 weeks at number two in the spring.
1: The National Weather Service has issued severe thunderstorm watch number 516, effective until 1 a.m. Eastern Daylight Time Monday. This watch includes the following counties in Indiana, Davies, and Dubois. Remember, a severe thunderstorm watch means the conditions are favorable for the development of severe weather, including large hail and damaging winds, in and close to the watch area. While severe weather may not be imminent, persons should remain alert for rapidly changing weather conditions and listen for later statements and possible warnings. Stay tuned to NOAA Weather Radio, commercial radio and television outlets, or internet sources for the latest severe weather information.

blank spots for second best in the fall of 1940 for 6 weeks with Maybe. And we move to the 1950s now for a couple of other male singing groups that had hit records peak at number 2. The Four Aces were there for 6 weeks in 1952.

Alberts and the Four Aces, Tell Me Why. One of those records that should have been a number one, but the Four Aces had to settle for number two for 6 weeks in 1952. 3 years later, the Four Lads had a smash hit that stalled at number two, Moments to Remember.

0: We've had a lot of six-week number two records, including that one, Moments to Remember by the Four Lads from 1955. It's the best of the number two hits on today's Seems Like Old Times.
1: We are Buffalo! And here's what you need to know.
2: Arizona Cardinals quarterback Jacoby Brissett has a new deal for more money. The two sides agreed on Sunday to a new one-year deal worth $15.5 million with bonuses and escalators that could reach up to $21 million. Brissett is already at camp. He decided to show up in spite of not having the deal in place. Cardinals lock in their starters. Brewers pitcher Jacob Mitzerowski set a franchise record as he struck out the first seven batters he met on Sunday against the Colorado Rockies. All told, he took out 12 of the first 13 batters as the Brewers cruised to victory 11-2 over the Rockies. Some injury news around baseball. Athletics: Shea Langeliers has a torn meniscus in his right knee. It could take him out for the remainder of the season. Cody Bellinger for the Yankees is heading to the 10-day injured list with a hamstring strain. Mets defeat the Dodgers 8-3. I'm Chris Perfett.
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5: 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Tonight, partly cloudy with a low of 71. For tomorrow, mostly sunny and hot with a high of 94. Tomorrow night, mostly clear with a low of 75. 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
0: It's the best of the number two records on today's Seems Like Old Times. And the artist with the most number two hits all time is Bing Crosby. This was a runner-up for 6 weeks.
7: Be careful, it's my heart, it's not my wife.

0: the motion picture Holiday Inn. That's Bing Crosby. Be careful, it's my heart. That's been a half dozen weeks at number two in 1942. Now that was one of Bing's 21 solo runner-up hits. But if you include his duets, that number goes to 28. And we've got a few of them here.
1: Alone.

0: Not only did Bing Crosby have the most number one hits of all time, he also had the most number twos. And he had partners on a few of those, including Connie Boswell on An Apple for the Teacher, a second place record for 2 weeks and 39. In 1943, 4 weeks at number two on Pistol Packin' Mama with the Andrews Sisters. And then for a couple of weeks in 1950 with Son Gary and Play a Simple Melody. We've got the best of second best today on Seems Like Old Times.
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3: 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Tonight, partly cloudy with a low of 71. For tomorrow, mostly sunny and hot with a high of 94. Tomorrow night, mostly clear with a low of 75. 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
7: It's a special edition of Seems Like Old Times, the best of the number two hits. And we have five records that spent 7 weeks in the runner-up spot. Three of those are instrumentals. First up from 1955, pianist Johnny Maddox and the Crazy Otto.

The honky tonk pianist from Tennessee, Johnny Maddox, and a medley of German tunes that he called the Crazy Otto. That was a million seller in 1955 and a 7-week runner up record on the charts. In December of 1950, Guy Mitchell made his debut on the music scene. His first hit was a gold record that got all the way to number 2 and remained there for 7 weeks.

was early 1951 when Guy Mitchell's My Heart Cries for You reached number two and held steady for 7 weeks. 3 years earlier, in 1948, Ken Griffin and his organ came out of nowhere and had a smash hit with You Can't Be True, Dear. Now, two versions were recorded, one with vocals provided by Jerry Wayne, and that went to number one and stayed there for 7 weeks. However, the instrumental with just Griffin playing the organ had a 7-week stay at number two.

In this segment, we're featuring records that spent 7 weeks at number two. And that was one of them, the last hit for Kay Kaiser in 1948 with Harry Babbitt and Gloria Wood on A Slow Boat to China. In 1943, Xavier Cugat had his biggest American hit. And yes, it was a 7 week number two record. It's a quasi instrumental. There's a short vocal refrain at the beginning, but most of the record is an instrumental. Brazil.

0: Xavier Cugat and his Waldorf Astoria Orchestra and Brazil, a runner-up on the music charts for 7 weeks in 1943. Second place records on today's Seems Like Old Times.
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4: 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Tonight, partly cloudy with a low of 71. For tomorrow, mostly sunny and hot with a high of 94. Tomorrow night, mostly clear with a low of 75. 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
0: We're rounding the turn and heading for home on this week's Seems Like Old Times. 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And we're down to our last two number two records. They both spent 8 weeks in the runner-up spot. In 1951, the Weavers had that distinction with On Top of Old

0: worse than a thief.
1: It's worse than a thief.
0: A thief will just rob you.
1: A thief will just rob you.
0: And take what you have.
1: And take what you have.
2: Manhunt's over in Germany. I'm Carmen Roberts, Fox News. A deadly attack targeting Berlin's Pride celebrations ends with a suspect dead after a massive manhunt. And German authorities say police shot and killed the man today, suspected of ramming a van into a Pride event in Berlin. And that left one dead and 29 injured, some attacked with a machete. And police believe that 21-year-old Abdul Balut carried out what was expected was an ISIS-inspired attack. And prosecutors say the German with Lebanese roots had tried to join ISIS. The U.S. and Iran hold off on launching more attacks, but that doesn't mean that others aren't fighting. Fox's Trey Yingst has more.
3: As U.S. and Iranian officials say diplomatic efforts are ongoing to reach a deal that could end the current escalation, the Iran-backed Houthis in Yemen are once again in direct conflict with Saudi Arabia after attacking two Saudi-owned oil tankers last week. The Saudis responded with heavy airstrikes against the Yemen-based proxy group. The Houthis then ramped up attacks on Saudi oil refineries, launching new missiles over the weekend. Days ago, President Trump issued a warning to the Houthis, saying that if attacks on vessels in the Red Sea continue, that both the Houthis and Iran would pay a military price.
2: Fox's Trey Yingst in Tel Aviv. A massive wildfire forces a new wave of evacuations, with another 55,000 people forced to flee their homes in France, bringing the total to a staggering 220,000. Fox's Stephanie Bennett has more from London.
4: By this morning, 162 square miles had been burned. That's roughly seven times the area of Manhattan Island and four times the size of Paris. And more fires are burning further south. Meanwhile, in Spain, tens of thousands were evacuated overnight. One person was killed Saturday near Valencia, and the country has declared a national emergency. Spain's prime minister says challenging hours remain ahead.
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2: Democrat Troy Jackson in Maine faces the first Republican attacks after becoming the Democrats' nominee to replace Graham Plattner. The GOP is pointing to the so-called water bottle incident, where Jackson, the former state Senate president, allegedly threw a water bottle during a heated meeting in 2021. Fox's Alexis McAdams has more from Bangor.
7: Democratic delegates tell me they stand by him.
8: Is that going to be a problem for Jackson?
9: I don't think so. I mean, maybe he'll lose a couple of votes because he's passionate. He is definitely passionate. I would say that.
7: Those delegates say that he is the best they have as of now. Now Jackson's looking, though, to turn his attention toward longtime Republican Senator Susan Collins. While Collins' campaign argues that Jackson's record and progressive positions just are out of step with Maine, Jackson's also working to unite Democrats here, asking supporters of Graham Plattner to join him after he had to drop out of the race.
2: And Jackson's campaign says Troy also worked with those colleagues to deliver school meals, paid leave, and prescription drug relief. The Odyssey proves it has the power of the gods at the box office.
10: Promise me you'll come back.
11: What if I can't?
2: Christopher Nolan's epic adventure, The Odyssey, shows no signs of slowing, pulling in an amazing $87 million in its second weekend at North American theaters. And that's a blockbuster number that most movies would dream of earning in their opening weekend. And the film held strong, with ticket sales slipping just 30% from the massive $123.5 million debut. And Disney's Moana and Toy Story 5 battled for the next spots on the chart, bringing in $10.5 million and $10 million respectively. Toy Story, by the way, is still the year's box office champion with more than $1 billion in ticket sales worldwide. I'm Carmen Roberts, and this is Fox News.
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19: Abby who?
20: Abby Normal.
21: What do you do, Carl? 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
22: Yeah, I'm still looking for that home run, you know? I mean, when I saw the iPod first time, I was like, man, I could have kicked myself.
21: That was so hard on him.
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27: Hello, everyone. I'm Carl Amari, and this is Hollywood 360, the radio show that presents all things entertainment, including trivia contests and games, movie reviews, celebrity interviews, showbiz news, and classic radio shows. My co-host is the vivacious Lisa Wolf. In this hour, it's the insurance investigator with the action-packed expense account. Yours truly, Johnny Dollar, starring Bob Bailey from 1957. But first, it's Real or Ridiculous. Lisa will provide information on food origins, and I must decide if they're real or if they're ridiculous while you play along at home. Right, Lisa?
28: That's right. It sounded ridiculous just when you said it.
27: I know.
28: You like food.
27: Oh, yeah.
28: So
27: Can't you tell?
28: You like food, so I thought maybe we'll learn a little bit about where they came from and how how they were invented and where.
27: Okay.
28: The first one, Caesar salad was invented.
27: By Caesar?
28: Do you like Caesar salad?
27: Was it invented by Caesar Augustus?
28: No, it was not.
27: Oh, okay.
28: Although, maybe it was. No, it wasn't.
27: Do I like Caesar salad?
28: Yeah.
27: No, I don't like the sauce. I don't
28: like
27: the dressing. Yeah.
28: Well, I always order Caesar salad with different dressing. Is it still Caesar salad?
27: Well, that's because you're you. You should see what it's like to go to a... You should see what it's like to go to a lunch or
28: it's
27: dinner
28: awful.
27: With Lisa. She's like, okay, so I want this, but then you have to take the... And then don't put
28: cucumbers
27: on it.
28: Well, you just said the same thing. No, I like cucumbers. All right.
27: Yeah, it's like there's 40 changes to whatever the... And I'm not exaggerating.
28: 40.
27: Mike,
28: you're not exaggerating. There's
27: Mike
28: 40 changes.
27: Will back me up on this, right, Mike?
29: I agree with you.
27: Yeah, okay.
28: I'm not arguing, but not 40.
27: So what's your first question?
28: Caesar salad was invented in Mexico. Real or ridiculous?
27: In Mexico? No. Real.
28: You said no, and you said real.
27: I'm going to say real.
28: It is real.
27: Yeah.
28: It was created in Tijuana by Caesar Cardini, and the original didn't include anchovies.
27: Oh, no.
28: Yuck.
27: Yeah.
28: Okay. Fortune cookies were invented in China.
27: Fortune cookies were not invented.
28: That is correct. Do you know where they were invented?

0: was invented in Germany. Yes.
1: I'm going to need a real ridiculous. Ridiculous. Oh, it's named after American chocolatier Samuel German. That was his name, not the country.
0: Okay.
1: All right. Nachos were invented in Mexico.
0: Nachos? No, they were nachos made in Mexico.
1: What?
0: No.
1: It is real. Oh, Ignacio Nacho Anaya.
0: I started bragging.
1: Created
0: See what
1: them using tortilla chips, cheese, and jalapenos. And you start bragging, and then, this is what happens every time.
0: Ugh.
1: Are you done?
0: Yes.
1: We're going to make you a little humble.
0: All right.
1: Okay.
0: Humble me.
1: Hawaii. I don't know if I can. Hawaiian pizza was invented in Hawaii.
0: Nope.
1: Nope, it was not. It was created in Canada. And the name came from the brand of canned pineapple.
0: Yeah.
1: Ah. Buffalo wings were first served in Buffalo, New York.
0: No.
1: Real. They debuted at the Anchor Bar in 1964 when wings were still considered inexpensive leftovers. French fries were invented in France.
0: No.
1: Ridiculous. But most historians credit Belgium. So, I don't know.
0: Okay.
1: The sandwich, something you eat often, is named after a real person.
0: Sandwich is named after a real person. I'm going to say no.
1: It is real. So listen to this. It's named for John Montague, who was the fourth Earl of Sandwich, who reportedly wanted a meal he could eat while playing cards.
2: What you just said is one of the most insanely idiotic things I've ever heard.
1: I know. I didn't
2: Everyone in this room is now dumber for having listened to it.
0: All right. I got that wrong.
1: Yeah. Graham crackers were originally created as a health food.
0: Graham crackers as a health food. Okay, real.
1: That is real. Yeah. Like promoted as part of a whole grain diet.
0: Mm-hmm.
1: Worcestershire sauce.
0: Uh-huh.
1: How are you supposed to say that?
0: Worcestershire sauce
1: was first made in England.
0: Real.
1: Real. It was developed in Worcestershire,
0: England.
1: That's right. There's your last one.
0: All right.
1: Let's see if you can do it.
0: Okay.
1: Key lime pie originated in the Florida Keys.
0: No.
1: Real.
0: Oh, man.
1: Boo.
0: All right. Well.
1: All right. Well, I'll give you about 50-50 on that one.
0: When I get them wrong,
1: No, but you're so used to it, Carl.
0: All right. I got a lot of them.
1: About a half, I would say.
0: Maybe more than half.
1: Maybe. Maybe not.
0: All right. Yours truly, Johnny Dollar, Mike Bubble Bath Costello's favorite radio show. Coming up. Stick around.

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0: Lisa, we still have some CDs in our warehouse. 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It's really great. 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We do have some still left. 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The number is 815-900-7535. Leave your name and return phone number at that number, and someone will call you back during the week. We'll take your order and we'll send your CDs right out to you. You'll love them. All right. It's time for Mike Bubble Bath Costello's favorite radio series, Yours Truly, Johnny Dollar. Now, here's what I do know. Mike loves Yours Truly, Johnny Dollar. Lisa loves My Favorite Husband. And I love Boston Blackie. And my brother hates The Great Gildersleeve. And he loves Duffy's Tavern, though.
2: Who doesn't?
0: My crabby brother, yeah. Vince. All right, Johnny Dollar, he was an insurance investigator, and that's how he made his living. He would get a cut of the goods. He didn't really make a salary, but he would go on cases, and then if there was some kind of, you know, valuables that he recovered, he'd get a cut of the goods. Each story was recounted in flashback, Johnny listing each line item from his expense account, and a whole bunch of actors, like a lot of actors, played the role of Johnny Dollar over the run. The only thing I can think of is maybe the producers were cheap.
2: You know all about that, Carl.
0: They were like, let's see, what's the minimum wage to pay Johnny Dollar? We'll pay you a penny more than that.
2: That's how I feel.
0: Because, you know, you had Dick Powell in the audition show, then Charles Russell, then Edmund O'Brien, then John Lund, Bob Bailey, Mandel Kramer, Robert Raddick. I mean, that's a lot of people over a run. Well, it was on for 14 seasons, though. It had a long run. All right, we're going to listen to a 1957 broadcast that stars Bob Bailey, June 23rd, 1957, called the Parley Baron Matter. Here's part one of Yours Truly, Johnny Dollar.
3: From Hollywood, it's time now for...
4: Johnny Dollar.
5: Earl Poorman, Johnny.
4: In Sarasota?
5: That's right.
4: Florida?
5: Where else?
4: Well, hi, Earl. How are things in the land of infernal sunshine?
5: What do you mean, infernal?
4: Well, it's getting pretty hot down there these days, isn't it?
5: Makes good fishing weather, Johnny.
4: Yeah, but without a case to work on, what possible excuse would I have?
5: Maybe I have one for you.
4: Oh?
5: Yeah, and maybe it's murder.
4: Earl, I'll be down on the next plane.
3: In the exciting adventures of the man with the action-packed expense account, America's fabulous freelance insurance investigator...
4: Yours truly, Johnny Dollar.

0: 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Following is an account of expenses incurred during my investigation of the Parley Baron matter. Expense account item 1, $131.50, transportation and incidentals to Sarasota, Florida. Knowing Earl Poorman, I didn't bother checking into a hotel, but instead took a cab to his office in the Conroy building. Tall, lanky, easygoing, he welcomed me like a long-lost brother.
1: Oh, Johnny, you're looking great. And I'm glad you're here, because you can clear up this case in a hurry, and then you and I can get out in the Gulf and do some real serious fishing.
0: Oh, well, that's okay by me, Earl.
1: Your last trip down here, you remember, they weren't biting so good. But, oh, Johnny, so help me, now that... Oh, I see you've got your bags with you.
0: Well, yeah.
1: Good, because you're going to stay with us out the house. Now, I'm not going to take any argument. I told that old battle axe I'm married to hang out an extra towel for you.
0: How is wife?
1: Oh, she's great, just great. I never did understand how I was lucky enough to grab that dame, Johnny.
0: Oh, well, now, I think maybe she kind of cares for you, too, huh? Now, about why
1: women show funny taste sometimes. Hey, maybe the old horse will go fishing with us.
0: Mike?
1: Yeah?
0: Anything over 10 pounds would pull her right out of the boat.
1: Oh,
0: but now, what kind of a problem?
1: She's been getting pretty good with a rod and reel.
0: Look, will you? This fishing talk is just making my mouth water. First,
1: better
0: discuss...
1: Yes, I know. Once I get started on fishing...
0: I know. All right, now. Let's get down to cases, huh?
1: All right, if you insist.
0: I insist.
1: Yeah, all right. Okay. I was just trying to stall off having to. You know where Lido Key is?
0: Lido?
1: Yeah, a mile or so offshore, just beyond St. Armand's Key, where we live.
0: Oh, yeah, sure.
1: Well, a client of mine, a man I've known for years. He retired, bought himself a piece of property there, built a nice little home on it. His name is Parley Baron.
0: So?
1: Well, I've handled all his insurance for him, including a straight life at $50,000.
0: Uh-huh. Beneficiary?
1: His wife, Laura Baron.
0: And what's happened to him?
1: Well... Friday morning, now that's day before yesterday, he left the house just to do some errands.
0: Well, go on.
1: Yeah, well, he hadn't got back home by about 5 p.m., and his wife started calling around, trying to find out where he was, and nobody seemed to know. So finally, she put in a call to the police.
0: Who's your man there?
1: Sergeant Harry Brackett.
0: Oh, I remember him.
2: Sure.
0: Go on.
1: Well, then, around 7 p.m., they found Barron's car. Found it parked down by one of the fishing docks.
0: But no sign of him?
1: Not a sign, not then or since.
0: Had he gone out fishing?
1: Police questioned everybody. The boat owners, all the boat livery, everybody. Old Will Bright, who runs the dock where the car was parked, he was closed up. Sign on the door saying he'd gone up to Gainesville.
0: Well, could Baron have had any reason to disappear?
1: Oh, no, no. Well, not that anyone knows of.
0: What kind of a person is his wife?
1: No, she's very sweet, Johnny. She's a bit of a bore. But, oh, they doted on each other.
0: All right, how about enemies?
1: Parley Baron? Never. Sweet old guy. I sure hope you can find him. That he's still alive. I'm afraid I doubt it.
0: Well, so far you've given me no reason to believe he's dead.
1: Well, it's just a feeling, I guess. And I don't like it.
0: Well, what else can you tell me, Earl?
1: Nothing, really.
0: Then maybe I'd better talk to Mrs. Baron and to the police.
1: Yeah. Oh, here. You take my car.
0: Oh, thanks.
1: It's the new air-conditioned cat out in back of the building.
0: What did you do?
1: Oh, Michael picked me up. Now, we'll see you at the house for dinner, huh?
0: Well, that may depend on what I find out in the meantime.
1: Whenever you're ready, there's food and there's a bed waiting for you, and I hope you... Well, I just hope you find Parley Baron.
0: Pretty good friend of yours, isn't he?
1: Oh, yeah, Johnny. He was.
0: Earl seemed so sure that Baron was dead. I was pretty down in the mouth about it. But I wondered, did he know something about the old man that he hadn't told me? Ah, that didn't seem like Earl. He gave me the Baron's address on Lido Key, and I drove out there. Laura Baron was a fragile gray-haired little old lady wearing steel-rimmed spectacles and with almost a sanctimonious air about her. She sat primly, properly straight in her chair as we talked, a Bible in her hand.
3: Then Mr. Earl Poorman has told you as much as any of us knows, Mr. Dollar.
0: I see. But even the smallest bit of information may hold the key to finding your husband.
3: Only prayer can help us now, Mr. Dollar, or help him if he's gone to the great beyond.
0: Tell me, how is he dressed on Friday morning when you last saw him?
3: As you see him in the picture there on the table in old gray pants and a rather tattered sport shirt and that old straw hat.
0: That shirt is blue?
3: Yes. He was so happy the day that picture was taken. He just finished making an addition to our dock with his own two hands. He was so proud. Now...
0: Yes, I'm sorry.
3: He'd hoped to get his own little boat, too, for fishing. He loved to fish so.
0: Yes, well, tell me, please, do you know of anyone who might have wanted to harm your husband?
3: Oh, dear, no, Mr. Dollar.
0: And you'd had no argument or disagreement with him before he left you that morning, huh?
3: We had had no disagreement even about little things in 41 years of blessed marriage. Oh. Not even about his work.
0: I see. What did he do before he returned, Mrs. Barron?
3: Oh, I had hoped you wouldn't ask that because I've always felt that the good Lord wouldn't approve.
0: Of his work?
3: I'm a very religious woman, Mr. Dollar, and as I say, in 41 years we never questioned one another's thoughts or actions. But
0: what was your husband's work?
3: I won't say that it was sinful, because he wasn't a sinful man. Parley was a good man, and many times he made it plain that his work helped to save lives, too. And I accepted it because he felt he was doing right.
0: Yeah, well, you still haven't told me, Mrs. Barron.
3: Always deep in my heart, Mr. Dollar.
0: Yes?
3: Have you thought that perhaps it may have been the intercession of divine providence that has taken Parley from us?
0: No.
3: But you must consider it, mustn't you? Because the workings of the power that guides our destinies, our birth and our
0: Mrs.
3: death...
0: Mrs. Barron...
3: They are sometimes too mysterious for us mortals fully to comprehend, much less question.
0: Well...
3: And so, if my beloved Parley has been taken from us for some divine purpose or for something he might have done unknowing that was not in accord with the supreme
0: Mrs.
3: will.
0: Mrs. Barron, I'm sorry, but I would like to know what your husband's work was.
3: I know, and perhaps it was my humble mission on earth, the cross I had to bear to guide him away from it, to chemicals. He was a chemist, Mr. Dollar. Explosives.
0: Explosives?
3: Yes. Heaven, please forgive me for not having led him into some other field.
0: Where did he work?
3: Tampa. Dufresne Chemical Corporation.
0: Dufresne. Oh, yes, I've heard of it.
3: Explosive things to kill in defiance of the Almighty's purpose that we love one another.
0: Yeah, but now how long ago was this?
3: He retired in 1951.
0: And since then?
3: Here in Sarasota.
0: Uh-huh. And to keep himself occupied.
3: Oh, this lovely home of ours and his fishing. Though he never caught anything.
0: Oh, I see.
3: Never caught anything, Mr. Dollar. Do you suppose that that was some retribution for the work he had done so long? For some error in his living or thinking?
0: Well, Well, who knows, of course.
3: Yes, who knows. But we should consider it, shouldn't we?
0: Where did he do his fishing?
3: He never told me, but he left here almost every day to try his skill. And always he came home empty-handed.
0: Yeah. Well, thanks, Mrs. Barron. I'm sorry to have had to ask you so many questions.
3: It's all right, Mr. Dollar. My faith will sustain me through this ordeal.
0: I'm sure it will. Thanks again.
3: Here, you must take some of these pamphlets with them.
0: Oh,
3: read them. Any aid to piety of the mind is good for all of us.
0: Yes, well, thanks.
3: The inspired word may help us all.
0: Oh, sure. Thanks. Thanks very much.
2: 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We'll get back to it and more of Hollywood 360 after this.
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9: Tonight, partly cloudy with a low of 71. For tomorrow, mostly sunny and hot with a high of 94. Tomorrow night, mostly clear with a low of 75. 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
11: 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We all have
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11: 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I'll then send you 100 half-hour classic radio shows on links that never expire. That's our way of saying thank you for trying 120 Life and using my name as your promo code. Okay, we're listening to yours truly, Johnny Dollar, the Parley Baron Matter, starring Bob Bailey. You know, he had the role the longest. Bob Bailey was kind of synonymous with this series. He played Johnny Dollar for about 8 years of the 14 years, and he played Johnny Dollar during the quarter hour, five-day-a-week series, which were really great, too. Oftentimes, we add those to our classic radio club releases, but this is a good 30-minute episode. June 23rd, 1957, here's the conclusion to yours truly, Johnny Dollar.
7: I like to think that on the whole, Well, maybe I'm not too religious in the sense of going to church regularly and that sort of thing, but well, at least I try to live a decent sort of life and observe the golden rule and stick to some ideals. But in an atmosphere like that, well, I couldn't help wondering if her husband didn't have good reason for wanting to get away for a while. In any event, I'd got nowhere on the case, so I phoned Sergeant Harry Brackett. That's item 2, 10 cents. But the desk at headquarters said he wouldn't be back until about 6 p.m., and since I really had nothing to go on until I could see him, I dropped in on Earl again.
12: You're kidding? We'll take the boat and run out into the Gulf and get some fish for dinner. It's the best time of day.
7: So who was I to refuse? And within the hour, we were fighting the tide through the pass between Lido and Longboat Keys on our way along into the Gulf.
12: Yeah, Johnny, I find I always have my best luck along about this time of day, just before sundown.
7: I still ought to be back there working.
12: Why? Sergeant Brackett won't be back at headquarters until 6 o'clock. You told me yourself. Now, what can you do until you talk to him and find out what leads he may have?
7: Oh, man, you are a funny one. You call me long distance to get down in a hurry, then insist I go fishing instead of working.
12: Don't you know? Fishing's the answer to more problems than anything else in the world. You got worries? Go fishing. You'll forget them. Got a nagging wife?
7: Oh, don't let Mike hear you say that.
12: Well, she's different. Cute little shrimp. But you know what I mean. A writer, he wants ideas, he goes fishing. A businessman? A detective? Huh?
7: Go ahead and say it, an insurance investigator.
12: Sure. I'll bet that more than once when you've been stumped on a case, why, if you had just relaxed your mind by going out somewhere and wetting a line...
7: I wish it were that easy. And so far as this matter is concerned, I haven't even got started on it yet.
12: Well, relax anyway. Who knows? Maybe the answer to what's happened to poor old Parley Baron will just come to you.
7: Oh, yeah, sure.
12: Oh, sure, sure. Instead of you chasing
7: Earl.
12: Huh? Yeah?
7: Up ahead, just to the right there.
12: Where? Oh, yeah. Somebody's old beat-up straw hat.
7: Yeah, and a little further.
12: You know something? The tide will carry that skimmer right smack into the
7: Earl,
12: ship here.
7: Look.
12: And if the fellow that lost
7: look,
12: it knows...
7: further the... over to the right.
12: Huh?
7: What is that, floating there?
12: I don't know. Well, it looks like... Oh, good Lord. Johnny. It's a body, Johnny. We'll drift over to it.
7: That's a body, all right. And that straw hat looks exactly like one I saw in a picture this afternoon.
12: Here. I got it. Can you reach him, Johnny?
13: Yeah. Here we go now.
12: Oh, good boy. All right, now let's see. Oh.
7: Is it?
12: Yeah.
7: Are you sure, Earl?
12: Oh, yeah. Yeah, Johnny, it's poor old Parley Baron.

0: 2 days' exposure to the elements and the creatures of the sea had made almost unrecognizable the body that Earl Portman and I found floating in the Gulf of Mexico off Sarasota, Florida. But Earl was certain it was the remains of old Parley Barron, who had disappeared 2 days before. The men on duty at police headquarters confirmed the identification and placed the body in the morgue to await the autopsy surgeon. On a hunch, I asked Earl to drive me over to Will Bright's boat dock, where Barron's car had been left parked.
1: It's like I just finished telling the police over the telephone. I wasn't here when poor old Barron come for his boat on Friday. Oh, what a shame. Such a nice old man.
0: Where were you, Mr. Bright?
1: I was up to Gainesville picking up some fishing tackle from a wholesaler.
2: Well, then Mr. Barron must have got a boat from someone else that morning.
1: Oh, no, sir. No, sir.
0: Why not, Mr. Bright?
1: Oh, he never took out a boat from anybody else but me. His own boat. At least it was the one I kept set aside for him. And that's what kind of puzzled me, Mr. Dollar, is it?
0: That's right.
1: Well, you see, when I come back here Saturday night, his boat was right here at the dock. But it weren't tied up in its usual spot where I always tie it up.
0: Somebody had moved it.
1: Must have. And it weren't my helper, Pete.
2: You know, Johnny, that means he may have taken it out, but whoever did him in returned it.
0: Oh, possibly. Mr. Bright, which one is his boat?
1: Right here. I'll show you. I always give him the same one. Never let nobody else use it. That's why he kept his fishing tackle just laying in it, always ready to use. Here.
0: Yeah, I see. I've heard he wasn't a very good fisherman.
1: No, he never brought in a thing. Of course, maybe he was so soft-hearted he put back everything he caught.
0: Or maybe his daily excursions were just to get away from his wife, Mr. Bright.
1: Now, don't you say nothing against her, mister. Maybe she is a little touched on religion. Sure, she tries a different kind every couple of months. But she's a fine woman, just like he was a fine man. And everybody knows it.
0: Yeah.
1: The whole town is mourning him.
0: Excuse me.
3: What are you looking for, Johnny?
0: Earl, I just noticed something about this tackle lying in the boat. Mm-hmm.
3: Well?
0: Come on. Thanks a lot, Mr. Bright.
1: I'd like to tell you what I think might have happened.
0: Yeah, maybe later. Thanks.
2: Well, what did you find there, Johnny?
0: Earl, did Parley Barron ever go fishing with you? You were good friends.
2: No, he always wanted to go out alone.
0: Yeah, but not to fish.
2: Huh?
0: That tackle box hasn't been moved in months. The paint is still dark under it.
2: What?
0: And that reel, I could hardly turn it.
2: Well, then what?
0: I don't know what. But Barron was using that boat every day for something besides fishing.
2: Any ideas?
0: You know him pretty well. Have you?
2: No.
0: Let's get over to headquarters. Earl felt he ought to go back to his office where his wife Mike had promised to pick him up. So I borrowed his car again and went over to headquarters alone. Sergeant Harry Brackett, who was assigned to the case, had returned. It was on the phone when I walked in on him.
4: He gets back to town, Mrs. Dana, so please have him call me immediately, will you? Yes, ma'am. Thank you. Yes, sir, what can... Johnny.
0: Yeah, hi, Harry.
4: Yeah, Johnny, I'm sure glad you're here. I got a real mixed-up case on my hands.
0: The Parley Barron matter, huh?
4: Well, you know about it?
0: That's why I came to Sarasota. Earl Portman called me.
4: Have you found out anything?
0: Not that much, have you?
4: Well, only what's here, the autopsy report.
0: What's in it, Harry?
4: Doc Snowden says that Parley Barron was dead before he was put into the water out there in the Gulf.
0: Oh?
4: No water in the lungs, you see what I mean? It probably means murder.
0: Have you told anybody this?
4: No, not yet.
0: Why not?
4: Well, I don't know. Maybe because I just can't figure anybody in the world would want to kill Parley Barron.
0: Did you talk with Will Bright down at the boat dock?
4: Just before you came in.
0: You know, it sounds like somebody went with Barron in his skiff that morning. Killed him, dumped him over the side, and then brought the boat back alone, doesn't it?
4: Yeah, except for one thing. Pete Marino, a little kid who plays around Bright's dock all the time, he's sort of a self-appointed caretaker when Bright isn't there.
0: What about him?
4: Well, Peter saw Mr. Barron take off in his skiff Friday morning.

0: Serene.
1: Thank you. I will accept that.
0: It's a closed studio. I mean, this studio is really...
1: I know. Believe me, because, well, I'll leave it right there.
0: I have a clothes pin on my nose.
1: Yeah, you have other issues. I'm just going to leave it right there. Every breath you take by the police.
0: Every breath Lisa takes.
1: Yeah. It was released in 83, became the biggest selling single of the year in the U.S.
0: Folks, and she doesn't have bad breath.
1: Come on. And even though it sounds like a very romantic song, Sting wrote it as a song about obsession and surveillance following the end of his marriage. So it's a little bit more about being obsessed rather than being enamored, I would say.
0: Okay.
1: Yep. I mean,
0: it's a good song.
1: It's a great song.
0: You.
1: I mean, I only pick the best, Carl. Come on.
0: I'll be watching you. That's right. Obsession, boy,
1: that's
0: right there.
1: Exactly.
0: I'll be watching you.
1: Yeah.
0: Lisa, I'll be watching you.
1: That's what nobody wants to hear.
0: No.
1: That's right.
0: You break up with someone and then they're like, that's okay, I'll be watching you
1: wherever
0: you go.
1: That's
0: crazy.
1: That's creepy stuff. Exactly.
0: There's a movie out right now all about that called Obsession.
1: Yeah, there's Obsession, yes.
0: Is it on
1: Netflix?
0: There's a
1: lot of movies like that have been out. I think that is on Netflix, yes.
0: Yeah. I heard it's really, really creepy. All right, thanks, Lisa Wolf and Mike Bumblebath Costella. Stick around, more after this.
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0: All right, in our next hour, it's a comedy adventure with Ozzy and Harriet going back to 1954. But first, we'll play Stump the Host. Lisa will ask me to finish the TV theme song, and I'll try to guess while you play along at home, right?
1: Yeah, this is going to be fun.
0: All right, stick around.
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9: Tonight, partly cloudy with a low of 71. For tomorrow, mostly sunny and hot with a high of 94. Tomorrow night, mostly clear with a low of 75. 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
10: New developments in the Mideast. I'm Roger Stern, Fox News. For the second straight day, the U.S. has paused airstrikes against Iran, but now the Houthis are threatening Saudi Arabia and shipping in the Red Sea.